Creole jazz family. He's the son of Nazimova Santiago and John Brunius Sr., a trumpeter who's played with Onward Brass and Young Tuxedo Brass Bands, and Paul Barberin. Wendell Brunius' brother was the late John Brunius Jr., also a trumpeter who led the Preservation Hall Jazz Band. Over the years, Wendell Brunius sang with Chief John the Mahogany Hall Stompers in the 1960s. He studied at Southern University, worked with Danny Barker in the 70s, and later played on Bourbon Street with Kid Thomas Valentine, Eureka Brass, Lionel Hampton, Linda Hopkins, Sammy Remington, and Louis Nelson. Right now, it's Wendell Brunius and band with Whoopin' Blues on American.

0: All right. One of the Bruniest in New Orleans All-Stars, making themselves welcome, and we welcome you here to the Jazz Museum. Tell us a little bit about your own family.
1: All right.
0: Wendell, I mean, I know it goes back in time, generations, but Creole family, New Orleans traditional jazz musicians from the get-go.
1: Oh, yeah. We are all honored to be from the families we're from. We all kind of learned from our families. I picked that first song because it's a song called The Whoopin' Blues, and it was written by a great clarinetist named John Casimir. When I was about 3 years old, Atlantic Records came to our house and recorded the original Tuxedo Brass Band with my daddy playing trumpet. And it's one of my first memories, musical memories, because like I said, I was about 3 and a half. Mm. And if you ever see the record, it's called Jazz Begins.
0: Oh, it's
1: you open
0: great
1: it
0: one.
1: Up,
0: yeah.
1: And there are two kids watching the band, and the little boy is me. And the girl is my sister, Lorraine. So I think maybe that day I got converted to wanting to be a musician.
0: Scene.
1: I was saying, wow, man.
0: So that's John Senior you're speaking
1: yeah.
0: of. And
1: yeah.
0: of course, he encouraged everyone to play. He was a trumpet player?
1: Yep, he played the trumpet. And he went to Juilliard. He wrote a lot of the music for like Cab Calloway and Billy Eckstein, mm. Jay McShane.
0: But he came back to be in New Orleans.
1: Yeah. He developed arthritis, and he couldn't walk for 2 years, so he had to actually leave the road. You know, I mean, we wound up with 8 children in that family, so it's the road was not that appealing after that, even
0: yeah.
1: though he had seen some great times.
0: Yeah. Well, I think I read somewhere that at some point, 7 of the 8 were playing trumpets.
1: Oh, yeah. Well,
0: at the same time,
1: I had to play trumpet or leave, you know. So we opted to play the trumpet. And my dad would write out some stuff on Sundays,
0: yeah.
1: and they have all kind of crazy chords, man. He'd say, you hit that note, you hit that note. And, you know, wow, boy, it would be some crazy stuff going on in there.
0: Yeah.
1: But it was all ear training and stuff like that. We didn't realize it at the time.
0: Yeah. And how about your mother's side of the family? That's
1: yeah,
0: an
1: that's
0: old New Orleans family as well.
1: That's another old musical family, Santiago family, or Santiago, however you want to pronounce it. But her brothers were the great Bernal Santiago and my Uncle Lester.
0: Mm-hmm.
1: They were two of the greatest piano players.
0: Yeah.
1: But her uncle was Willie Santiago, one of the first guitar and banjo players of what we call traditional jazz.
0: What's next? What do you think y'all going to do together?
1: One of the two we grew up with, one of the early songs was from James Brown and the JBs. It's a song called The Chicken. We're going to give y'all a rendition of it right now while we're still young enough to remember it. You know what I mean?

0: All right. You know, I've heard a lot of songs about chickens, but that's my new favorite.
1: All right.
0: Yeah.
1: Hey.
0: Yeah. Chickens are important in our lives.
1: It's been one of our favorites for over 50 years now.
0: Oh, right.
1: Yeah.
0: We go back to that thing. There were at least seven people playing trumpet in your family. How is it that you became the leader of a band and become known as a trumpet player? What about the other guys?
1: Blind luck, I'm telling you. My brother John was a great trumpet player.
0: Yeah,
1: man. I grew up listening to him. Yeah, and Flight of the Bumblebee and all of those things. And it's, you know, things I can make a pretty decent effort at. But, boy, he could play it for real like Rafael Mendez, you know. My dad was a great trumpet player. Great chops, great. You know, could play lead trumpet. And as I grew up, I mean, I started to play on the mouthpiece and try to act like my daddy, try to act like Dave Bartholomew and stuff like that. And by the time I was 11, I was in seventh grade and I started in the junior high school band. So just, you know, playing the note G and then F and, you know, notes like that and developing stuff from that. I had some ideas about soloing, but I just didn't know what to play, you know. So I just got around the right people. I had a cousin named Harold Dejean, and he had the Olympia Brass Band.
0: Sure, legend.
1: When I got to be about 14 or 15, he would let me come in, walk around playing, you know. So we learned a lot of hymns like that. But I had all those records from Louis Armstrong, Lips Page, and then I discovered like Dizzy Gillespie and Clifford Brown and Lee Morgan.
0: Yeah, you know. I was reading somewhere that you used to get records at the pharmacy, at the Circle Grocery.
1: The first...
0: Who ever heard of a record store in a pharmacy in a grocery?
1: Me.
0: Yeah.
1: I walked from our house to the Circle Food Store and down on the first floor, there was that pharmacy. Remember that? They had that little bin of records cut off on the corner.
2: I'm old too.
1: But we all have this story. Don Vappy is a guy who's carrying on the traditional Creole music also, sings in Creole and... Mm-hmm. Plays so great, and maybe we ought to feature him on a song.
0: You don't hear me objecting to something. That. Yeah, Don and I have worked together for years on all kinds of things. It's great to see him here. He picked up the banjo, I noticed.
3: You talking about growing up, you just told everybody's story, bro.
4: Well, that one story is all our story.
3: Yeah, we used to be like have a groove going on the bus coming home from school.
0: Mm-hmm.
3: That bus be rocking. I'm talking about the city bus, not the school bus.
1: Yeah.
3: City bus driver couldn't wait for us to get off. We beating all on the top of the bus and unane and all it, cutting up. Boom, boom, boom, boom. That bus gone. Shoot, man. And speaking of record stores, bro, I didn't want to interrupt you. You remember Walt Boltner?
1: Oh, yeah.
3: Eddie Treeway had trucks. They had panel vans with speakers on top, the horn things.
0: Yep. Yeah.
3: And go around the neighborhood
0: playing this stuff.
3: Selling 45.
0: Mm-hmm. Yeah.
3: Yeah. So I bought Skinny Legs and All. You know, that was Joe Tex, right?
0: Yeah. Yeah. on that. So what you got for us, Don? Is it going to be Skinny Legs and All?
3: We're going to do Tin Roof Blues, and I made it into a medley with the Creole blues I learned off of Danny Barker and Albert Nicholas, Pops Foster. They had this record. James P. Johnson was playing piano on it. But let's play a little Tin Roof Blues and I'll just sing it in there.
4: All right. Come on, bro.
3: I'll start it.

0: Hey, Don Vappy. Yeah.
1: The great jazz man Wendell Berneus and band with Tin Roof Blues. And we are back with Chin Music. That's Conversation. And more New Orleans Jazz when American Roots Live returns.

0: I'm Nick Spitzer. This is American Roots Live with Wendell Brunius and the New Orleans All-Stars, including Wendell's wife, clarinetist Caroline Brunius. Caroline told us about her journey from Sweden to New Orleans.
1: It all started a long, long time ago in Sweden, actually. I started to play the clarinet when I was 6 years old. And I was so lucky that my mother took me to the music school in town, where she hooked me up with this clarinet teacher who happened to be one of the greatest clarinet players in Scandinavia, Sigge Olsson, master at Swedish folk music. And instead of having this boring book where you just go to the next page and play Twinkle Little Star, instead he said, you can play anything, we just add some notes here and take away, and it was just really fun to play. So when I was 10 years old, my parents started a traditional jazz band, a family band, and we toured around different countries in Europe, and we just like 10, 11, 12, it was super exciting. And when I was about that age, that's when I started to dream about coming to New Orleans to play. And I had pictures in my room of Louis Armstrong and the French Quarters, and I just thought, one day I'll come here to play. And then when I was 14, my grandparents, biggest fan club, support club ever, Mats and Margaret, they fixed this concert in Stockholm at a jazz club named Stampen. And there I was, 14 years old, play, and this very one night, this couple was on a cruise ship on their way to Stockholm from New Orleans. And they came in there and told the taxi driver, said, look, we're from New Orleans, we're not musicians, we just love the music. Is there anywhere we could go to hear some traditional jazz? So they came into the jazz club, sat down next to my grandparents, and said, can you play, do you know what it means to miss New Orleans? And they said, oh, what a nice sound in the clarinet, you got to come and visit us in New Orleans one day. So I'm usually very optimistic, but I must admit that at this time, I didn't really dare to believe. But about 1 year later, my grandparents brought me here to New Orleans and made this wonderful dream come true. And I was just 15 years old, and I was going to get to play one time on Bourbon Street to be able to say I played in New Orleans when I came back home. And that one time, Freddie Lonsoyer happened to hear me play and said, oh, you got to come with me down to Persuasion Hall. And there I was getting to play with Wendell's All-Star Band, just 15 years old. Somewhere there is a picture of this. I got to find it. Anyways, I'm so forever grateful, Freddie. So it turned out 23, 24 times all over town. And I was just walking on clouds, and I dreamt about coming back. And I did it when I was 17. And when I was 19, University of New Orleans gave me a four-year full scholarship. And it was just unbelievable. So that's when I moved here, 2000. And I was just 19, and I thought I came here just to fulfill all my wonderful music dreams, which I have, and I'm so grateful. But something way better happened, and I met the prince of my life, the person I love with all of my heart, and I'm so happy to say he loves me the same way back, and that's why I'm happy beyond words that I could ever describe. And so he has a nickname. I call him my sweet pelican. And I just love the ground he walks on.
0: Oh, that's why he's nervous. That's good. Yeah. T-shirts, huh?
2: Thank you, Caroline.
0: He took that very well. I want to say that.
1: Yeah,
0: you know.
1: That was a surprise.
3: He was bracing himself.
0: Yeah.
1: Thank you.
0: All right. Caroline Brunius, clarinet. Sweden, you know, to New Orleans and back again.
2: Feature her on this song.
0: Okay.
2: It's a song, I don't know where she learned it from, but it's called Spooky.
0: Oh, yeah.
2: Takes a Holiday.
0: Okay.

0: Wow.
1: Yeah.
0: Carolyn Bereas. Wow. One of the other great influences on you, I think, and a lot of people, is Danny Barker. Could you say a little bit about Danny Barker? Great raconteur, banjo player, guitar player, everything. Went to New York, came back here.
1: Yep. He left here in 1929 to go up and join the Cab Calloway band. When my dad got out of Juilliard, he got my dad the gig as the arranger.
0: Oh.
1: See, New Orleans taking care of New Orleans then.
0: Oh, that's good.
1: My dad was a great, great writer anyway. And I think it was 1962 when Danny Barker came back to New Orleans, 62 or 63. I did my first record like when I was 9 years old, singing with my daddy. And, you know, that Danny Barker had heard about that and was like, man, you know, somebody interested in, you know, perpetuating the music and another generation of New Orleans jazz. And it's what we all looking for. And it's getting to be more of an uphill climb. Mm. One thing, that's one reason we're so glad to discover Kyle here, who not only plays the heck out of the piano, but, you know, really investigated like Professor Longhand, James Booker, and all those guys. And maybe we ought to let him play a song. He's got a new CD out. What's the name of it? Nola?
0: And he's sitting there so quietly.
1: Is he quiet? Wait till he plays the piano.
0: Yeah, well, I've already been hearing him play, and I can't believe what he can do.
1: Here's Kyle Roussel, everybody.

0: my.
1: Yeah. Kyle Roussel. One of the New Orleans Jazz All-Stars here with Wendell Brunius at the New Orleans Jazz Museum on American Roots, public radio around the country.
2: This is the kind of things Danny Barker enabled us to do, and now we're trying to be forward. And we just wish there were so many more people like this young man here, man, that's got the respect for the roots of the music of New Orleans, because that's nowhere else.
1: Yeah.
2: That's nowhere else. And we're the last of those guys.
1: Yeah.
2: These people up here, we want to pass that on.
1: Do you think the King of Treme will be able to save us?
2: Oh, well, yeah. I tell you one thing. If you're a drummer and you ain't listening to Shannon,
1: whether you like
2: your
1: it or
2: head
1: not.
2: Exam. Yeah.
1: I think you'll love it. I also know that the King of Treme, your house has got a kind of a mural on it that gets That's people right. engaged That's in the right. culture. Tell them about the mural on your house. Yeah.
3: That mural was put there by a guy I met about 20 years ago. He stopped in front of my house and he said, "I'd like to paint a mural on your front of your house." I said, "What kind of mural?"
1: It's a good question.
3: He said, "Well, if you just give me a picture of you playing." I said, "Oh, I'll see, oh, me." I said, "Of course you can paint a picture of me." Of course you can paint a picture. The mirror is a picture of me in the front. Louis Armstrong statue that's across the street from my house at the Louis Armstrong Park.
1: Aye.
3: By the way, I'm the oldest living musician in the Treme today.
1: Is that right?
3: Yes, yeah. Yes.
1: Yeah.
3: And there was a bunch of old musicians come out of the neighborhood.
1: Yeah.
3: But, Trombone Short is on there, standing behind me. Uncle Lionel is on there.
1: Sure, the legendary.
3: And Kid
1: Uncle
3: Mervin,
1: Lionel.
3: Trumpet player.
1: Mm-hmm.
3: And Charlie Gabriel.
1: All right.
3: Yeah.
1: Who's the elder musician in Preservation Hall.
3: That's right.
1: Yeah.
3: That's right.
1: Amazing.
3: Five generations of musicians.

0: right. Yeah. That's right.
1: Amazing.
0: Five generations of musicians.
1: Yeah.
0: Yeah. That's right.
1: We mentioned Preservation Hall. Wendell, you are the music director of Preservation
0: Hall.
1: Yes,
0: right. Yeah, right. Yeah.
1: It's a new appointment.
2: Thank you. Yep. I think it's a very important job because it's the only way these kids are going to learn the music from the real people. You know, we're a few of the real people left on this planet. So I feel very honored and deserving of the thing because I came from the musical roots that we need to share with the young people to keep them going.
1: Right.
2: And maybe we can have Shannon play something or sing something or do whatever he does.
1: What do you think, Shannon? What's your thinking on this?
2: You know, there was a great guy from New Orleans. His name was Louis Prima. And he wrote this song.
1: Legendary
2: it was a big
1: Louis
2: hit
1: Prima.
2: For Benny Goodman. Uh-huh. And it's called Sing, Sing, Sing. We're going to feature the great Shannon Powell.
1: Oh, yeah. Oh, love the drums.

0: yeah.
1: Sing, Sing, Sing, a famous song from the late Sicilian New Orleanian Louis Prima, played live here at the New Orleans Jazz Museum, featuring Shannon Powell on drums with Wendell Brunius's New Orleans All-Stars. And we are back with a final set when American Roots returns.

I'm Nick Spitzer, and this is American Roots Live with trumpeter Wendell Brunius, the music director for New Orleans Preservation Hall, and his band on a classic tune by Horace Silver called Sister Sadie, led by Richard Moten on bass.

0: Richard Moby.
1: Yeah.
0: Quite a rhythm section there, huh?
1: You think?
0: Oh, my God.
1: Yeah.
0: You know, I was reading that you said that your father said you got to play in paragraphs. You got to get words to come out
1: of
0: your instrument.
1: You're exactly right. And what you're trying to say comes out of your horn. And, you know, we got a lot of people just playing a lot of notes. But in the real New Orleans way, we speak in those paragraphs, you know. And, you know, as you just heard, when we came in with that little shout chorus, you know, and everybody clicked into that. And then we got out of there and he continued with his thing. And
0: yeah.
1: That was, you know, and that's kind of the way it is.
0: Yeah. Well, to me, y'all play with such great virtuosity and almost it appears effortless. Obviously, you've all practiced and played a really long time and you're having a good time. How do you manage to play a lot of gigs here and anywhere and feel fresh and having fun and enjoying yourself and keeping it at this level? How do you do it? It's a mystery to me.
1: Well, we can't really describe it. It's not anything you can just
0: It'll remain a mystery.
1: Yeah, it kind of remains
2: we'll tell a mystery. Tell the truth, it's the money.
1: Yeah, well, that too. But, you know,
0: thank you, Shannon.
1: You know, these guys that we have up here, we're all influencing each other.
0: Yeah.
1: And that's the great thing. His impact, it's taking a toll on me in the horn section. And
3: taking a toll.
1: Yeah, a toll or something.
0: And we're all taking toll on each other.
1: I mean, you know, you got a drummer like Shannon Powell. I mean, you're going to swing all day long, you know.
0: Yeah.
1: And we got one more guy, the great Freddie Lonzo.
0: Oh, yeah, such a great man on the trombone down there. Yeah, we've had some travels together.
4: What you want to do, bro? What you want to do?
1: Whenever you were going to advertise the band would get on a truck and go ride around the neighborhood, you know.
0: That's the tailgate trombone thing.
1: That's exactly right. Yeah. They would sit the trombone player on the tailgate because he had this motion. It would hit somebody in the back of the head, start a fight on the wagon, you know.
0: Yeah.
1: But so that got to be known as tailgate trombone. And there's nobody on the planet that plays it better than Freddie Lonzo. This is a song called Tailgate Ramble.
0: Yeah. Give
3: my banjo.

0: going, yeah. How about it? Wendell Berlioz.
1: Thank you.
0: The New Orleans Jazz All-Stars here. Freddie Lonzo down there on the trombone. Give him a round. Yeah. Yeah.
2: I tell you, when you're having so much fun, time flies.
0: There you go.
2: But we got to play at least one more song.
0: Well, I hope so.
2: You know why? Because
0: what should we go out?
2: The greatest music in the world, I'm going to just go on the limit and say it can't be played by other people. You got to be from New Orleans or at least been here for a long time to play Mardi Gras music now.
0: Yeah.
2: Yeah. One of the great songs of Mardi Gras was from the great Earl King and Professor Long here. It's called Big Chief. This is one of the greatest songs, not only a great New Orleans song, one of the great songs of time, to tell you the truth. Hit it, Kyle.

0: that?
1: Big Chief, a song speaking of black masking Mardi Gras Indians from New Orleans with trumpeter Wendell Brunius and band, Don Vappy, banjo and guitar, Richard Moten, bass, Shannon Powell, drums, Kyle Roussel, piano, Caroline Brunius, clarinet, and Freddie Lonzo on trombone, closing out the session at the New Orleans Jazz Museum in the French Quarter. 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
3: 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Lows dip down to about 58 tonight, under mainly clear skies, southerly winds around 5 miles an hour. Mainly sunny skies tomorrow, highs around 83. That's a look at your forecast from Delmarva Public Media. I'm meteorologist Derek Height. Currently, it's 66 degrees.
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1: This is American Roots from New Orleans, with a sound we call Gulf South by Southwest, with Caribbean and other excursions. We go wherever great words and music are made. Susan Werner is a punchy singer and songwriter from Iowa, working in Philadelphia. The ironies, opinions, experiences, and humor in Susan's songs carry her wherever she goes.
5: There was something about making songs. I was fascinated with the architecture of them. And then to add something comedic to it, or something with storytelling, or theater even to it, that's always been fascinating to me, and I remain just so in love with my work. I feel really lucky to get to do this.
1: The songs of Susan Werner later this hour, and music from Big Mama Thornton, Bonnie Raitt, and Ella Fitzgerald, as well as Johnny Cash, Mose Allison, and the Five Satins.

We'll start here in our home place, New Orleans, with an old tale of the Junco Partner. He's a dealer, hustler, jailbird, trickster, as sung about by the late Dr. John from his Gumbo LP, 1972, on American Roots.

the Fat Man, Fats Domino, 1957, with a number one R&B hit, I'm Walking. I love that up-tempo New Orleans parade beat. Written by Fats with producer Dave Bartholomew, Herb Hardesty on the fine sax solo, Lee Allen also on sax, Frank Fields bass, Earl Palmer drums, and Walter Papoose Nelson on guitar. We'll shift the lover's complaint to a female voice. It's Bonnie Raitt on vocal and guitar, 1972. The song by Chris Smither, Love Me Like a Man, on American Roots.

Slide guitarist and songster Warner Williams from Tacoma Park, Maryland, backed by Jay Sommerauer on harmonica with a Piedmont blues sound on Diggin' My Potatoes, a humorous song of infidelity all wrapped up in the vines, written by Little Son Joe, 1939, popularized by Big Bill Brunzi and Washboard Sam, also recorded by Lead Belly and Sonny Terry and Brownie McGee. Yes, it's a popular tune. And we are back with a whole nother kind of humor about love and life in the country and big city, plus the ironies of modernity with singer-songwriter Susan Werner when American Roots returns.

0: This is American Roots. Susan Werner is a witty singer-songwriter based in Philly, though her Iowa farm upbringing shines through.
1: Well, I-

0: Susan Werner, dubbed the Empress of the Unexpected, has also been described as a mashup of the Indigo Girls and Marlene Dietrich. Her repertoire on guitar and piano spans folk and jazz to classical and theater music. Susan's stories and song are comedic and serious takes on religion, queerness, climate change, and social responsibility.
1: Yeah, my folks still own 160 acres about an hour west of Dubuque. And for folks who know where the Field of Dreams baseball complex is, that's about a half hour west of Dubuque. Summer is heaven in Iowa, and it's corn and beans and green and humid, but the nights are terrific. Fireflies. I don't know if you can hear the corn growing, but you can feel the corn growing, and the soil is very dark. It's rich. I guess I have a sense of place. I feel very lucky to have a place that feels, you know, that was a constant, whatever else changed in my life over all the years. It sets you free in a certain way and makes your life rich in a certain way.

0: What gets you interested in music?
1: Sister Marie Claire.
0: That would be a nun.
1: She was. And she brought guitars to St. Mary's Elementary School in 1970. And my brother Dave took some classes from her and brought a guitar home. I was 5 years old. And I said, can you teach me how to do that? And he taught me D, C, and G, and that was it. The church was part of, it was essential, really. I mean, is how music came into our homes. And I'm always grateful for that because although I have a lot to say about religion, organized religion, it is how I learned to play, and I'll always be grateful for that.

0: You end up in Philadelphia, and Philadelphia, in my experience, has always been a great town for singer-songwriters. How did you get so able to deal with words, the poetics, the narratives that you do? I mean, you've written an awful lot of songs.
1: One piece of it is discovering Jacques Brel at the age of 20.
2: Ne me quitte pas, ne me quitte pas, ne me quitte pas.
1: I'm like, oh my God, this is theater. This is awesome. It's ironic, satirical, sharp, political. So I was bringing that together already with songs when I was in college at University of Iowa. But I thought I was going to sing classical music because that's the only way that I knew how to make money doing it or get paid to do it, or there was a career route. And my voice teacher, one day I was taking a lesson with him, and I stopped in the middle of singing and I said, you know, there's something here that Schubert could have done at this moment in this song. And he looked at me and he said, I think you're in the wrong line of work. Like me telling France, hey, Franz Schubert, why don't you try this? Anyway, I was paying attention to the structure probably more than anything. And there was something about making songs. I was fascinated with the architecture of them. And then to add something comedic to it or something with storytelling or theater even to it. That's always been fascinating to me, and I remain just so in love with my work. I feel really lucky to get to do this.
3: You and I are blessed with buddies. I

0: In 95, you did Last of the Good Straight Girls. And suddenly, you know, it sounds like, hey, this could be an arena rock song. But it also, this is a song very much, it seems to me, about growing up and transitioning from, you know, being a child into being an adult.
1: At that moment, right, straight versus gay was a loaded, so fraught, right? It also had this energy in that moment of, what is that, straight versus gay? And the woman is being threatened in the song by a man. And at that moment for myself, I was trying to resolve what it would be to be bisexual when that word wasn't really understood yet. It was understood as just this, oh, you're just transitioning to gay. And the album has songs about breakups and moving. In my own life, I was moving from a relationship with a man that I just adored into being open to other possibilities. So the song catches an energy of that moment where something was going on in the broader culture. And that, I think, was part of why this song has its energy. She is

0: thinking a little bit more about Iowa and what's known nationally, really, as flyover country. As a folklorist, I'm a big fan of flyover country everywhere, worldwide. But in America, it tends to be the, you know, sort of seen like, well, that's just what you're looking down at when you go from New York to California or, you know, New Orleans to Chicago or wherever. But you're really doing big time country here in this one, flyover country.
1: You know, thanks for saying that. And the producer on this is Mike Brenner, Slow Mo Brenner in Philly. So this is a country record made in South Philly, of all places. But Brenner is playing the lap steel and the dobro. He's just killing it. And the title Flyover Country is a little bit like the word queer in that it was seen as pejorative. And then some of us who are from flyover country, we're reclaiming it like hell yes, right? And you might want to take a look down here because there are real people living real, complete, profound lives.

0: Why do you think you have been so eclectic, working genres, changing formats, addressing so many different ways of making music over the years?
1: There's something about keeping it interesting. There's something about challenging yourself as an artist that I take pretty seriously. I think it's because I did have great teachers and great artists as mentors in classical music and in jazz too. And I think it's why I take that part of it very seriously. Keep making things and make them at a high level. And in that way, you can be the most useful to other people.

0: Susan Werner demonstrating her classical background and ability to rework other songwriters' sounds, like that arrangement of Simon and Garfunkel's Hazy Shade of Winter, mixed with Winter Sweet of Vivaldi's Four Seasons. I love her ironies, comedies, musicalities. The Philadelphia pianist Heath Allen, who's played with her, calls Susan Werner a 21st century Cole Porter. On that note, here's one more, live at Club Bassam in Cambridge, 2008.
1: I am having a good life. In fact, I have had a fascinating life. Haven't you, really? Think of the details. If people only knew, right? The stuff you have done.

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Rotten little... Sorry, little... As of yet, un-Oprah-worthy...

Begin the Beguine. Ella Fitzgerald singing the Cole Porter Songbook, 1956. The famed tune was written by Cole Porter during a 1935 Pacific cruise from Indonesia to Fiji and later heard on Broadway that year. We'll be back with music from The Still of the Night in a minute on American Roots.

This is American Roots. In our quest to bring you other styles and versions of well-known songs, I assume that In the Still of the Night, sung in sweet doo-wop style, was the Cole Porter song of the same name, until I was alerted otherwise by our producer. Thanks, Olivia. And we learned that this next song was originally called I'll Remember In the Still of the Night. The Five Satins were from New Haven, Connecticut, led by writer-vocalist Fred Parris on the atmospheric 1956 love anthem In the Still of the Night.

The late, great Mose Allison, a singer and pianist from Tippo, Mississippi, who made his jazz career in New York City. There in 1958, covering Ray Charles' 1950 original Baby, Let Me Hold Your Hand. Before that, Johnny Cash from Kingsland, Arkansas, recording at Sun Records, Memphis, 1957. Good Night, Irene, a song John Lomax first heard Lead Belly sing at Louisiana's Angola Prison in 1933. We'll leave you with a couple songs that are downbeat, but I think uplifting. The first with music by Beasley Smith and words from Haven Gillespie, 1949. It's Alabaman Big Mama Thornton. She recorded it for her album Stronger Than Dirt in 1969. Lucky Old Son on American Roots.

Blue Skies, Mississippi, and Cassandra Wilson's offbeat bluesy treatment of Irving Berlin's 1926 song. One of my favorites, Cassandra's version from 1988. And back in the 21st century, it's time to bid you adieu.

0: American Roots is produced with colleagues at Tulane University School of Liberal Arts. Our presenting station is WWNO-FM at the University of New Orleans. Also, thanks to WBEZ-FM Chicago for recording our conversation with Susan Werner. The program is produced by Olivia Broslowski with Lauren Callahan, Reggie Morris, Steve Martin, and Rachel Orter. American Roots is supported by the National Endowment for the Arts, the New Orleans Tourism and Culture Fund, Jim Hart in Chicago, and Offbeat, America's Roots Music Magazine at offbeat.com. 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
2: 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Daytime highs approaching 83, tomorrow, mainly clear skies. Lows around 55, tomorrow night, chance of rain showers. That's a look at your forecast from Delmarva Public Media. I'm meteorologist Derek Height. Currently, 63.
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There's one by the Bill Irwin Trio called Montuna Magic, opening up another retro cocktail hour. This is on the album Seduction, which came out in 1964. Well, you're listening to the Retro Cocktail Hour, where the music is shaken, not stirred. I'm Daryl Brogdon. Welcome to the Underground Martini Bunker, the home of space-age pop and incredibly strange music. Coming up in this round, the smoothest glass sound of the Don Glasser Orchestra. Also, the George Shearing Quintet from Latin Lace. Deborah Harry sings with the Jazz Passengers. The Shorty Rogers Big Band shows off that Afro-Cuban influence. And there's the exotic sounds of Ixtahuela and L'Exotic Ghost. Not only that, but we're going to hear from another mysterious bongo beater, a guy who made just one solo record and not even under his own name. Stick around for the mad drums of Raleigh Polly. We got music, we got atmosphere, but we are completely out of those little drink umbrellas. So maybe bring your own to the Retro Cocktail Hour.

That's Hugo Montenegro and his orchestra from Bongos and Brass with Lonesome Road. This was on the Time Records label, which released a series of percussion albums, much like Enoch Light's Command Records in the early 60s. Before that, Xavier Cugat and his orchestra, Nightingale. It's a tune co-written by Xavier Cugat and first recorded way back in 1942. Welcome to the Retro Cocktail Hour. I'm Darryl Brogdon, glad you could join us. Still to come, the George Shearing Quintet and Ema Sumac from what I think is her best album, Mambo, in 1954. So now here's the Don Glasser Orchestra. This was a band based in Chicago that hung around for close to 50 years. They used to call it the smoothest glass music of Don Glasser. Here's the Cocktails for Two Cha-Cha-Cha on the Retro Cocktail Hour.

Ima Sumac, along with Billy May and the band, with Malambo Number 1. That's from Ima's album Mambo, her fourth album for Capitol Records, 1954. For what it's worth, this is probably my favorite Ima Sumac record. It's a lot different than her previous records for Capitol, which had more of a focus on Peruvian folk music, albeit done up in lush arrangements. Also, Sand in My Shoes, a song composed by Frank Lesser and Victor Schertzinger for a 1941 movie musical, Kiss the Boys Goodbye. This is on the Shearing Quintet's album, Latin Lace, 1958. Coming up in the Retro Cocktail Hour, Les Baxter with 101 Strings on the album, K-Mango. 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I'm Daryl Brogdon. Here at the Underground Martini Bunker, every week at this same time. 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

That's Ixtahuela channeling Les Baxter on Mareld, a tune from their album Call of the Islands. Mareld is the blue-white bioluminescence in seawater, often seen at night on the high seas. Hey, thanks for being here at the Underground Martini Bunker for the Retro Cocktail Hour. I'm Daryl Brogdon. I know you have many choices for listening. We appreciate your choosing the Retro Cocktail Hour. Next half hour, there's a new one by the Spanish band L'Exóticos. Their latest album is Hawaii Is On Your Mind, and it's coming up shortly. So let's go back to 1970 now for the album K-Mango. This was recorded in London with 101 strings, conducted by the great Les Baxter. As usual, Les wrote all the tunes on this one, and there's a decidedly South American vibe. Some say this was Les Baxter's last great Exotica record, and it's certainly entertaining. Here's Come Back to Paradise on the Retro Cocktail Hour.

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That's a new one by Legzada Ghost. It's called Isla Fortunato, and it's on their latest album, Hawaii Is On Your Mind, which you can find over at Bandcamp.com. Also on that set, Olay, done by the Jazz Passengers with singer Deborah Harry. It's on the album Individually Twisted. This was a band formed in 1987 by a couple of guys who played in John Lurie's band The Lounge Lizards in the 1980s. This is the Retro Cocktail Hour on the air again from you know where, the Underground Martini Bunker. Franchise opportunities available. I'm Daryl Brogdon with the Ted Auletta Orchestra on the album Exotica coming up. Now, here's Afro-Cuban Influence, an album from 1958 with the Shorty Rogers Big Band. This isn't the first album of Afro-Cuban jazz, but it is an important record. It's got a great band featuring a lot of West Coast musicians, plus eight, count them, eight Latin percussionists. This is a tune by Duke Ellington and Juan Tizol, Moon Over Cuba.

Ted Auletta and his orchestra, Voodoo Moon, from the album Exotica, 1962. Thank you for listening to the Retro Cocktail Hour, coming your way every week, at this time from the Underground Martini Bunker. And coming up, Jet Set Sweden. Here's an album now from 1960 called Mad Drums. The cover says it's by Raleigh Polly, but that's not his name. He was percussionist Pepe Domingan, or at least that's a story I heard. His trail is elusive. I can't find much in his discography, basically this album and one other. Most of the tunes here are by one Bobby Black, who is really Kansas City's own Dave Dexter Jr., who produced the album. Here's Bongo Bash on the Retro Cocktail Hour.

Stan Applebaum and his orchestra, Undiscovered Island, on the Retro Cocktail Hour. Stan was principally an arranger, and although he worked with the Drifters and Neil Sedaka, among others, he didn't make many solo records. This one is from sometime in the 60s. Retro Cocktail Hour, Daryl Brogdon. Thanks for the hang. And here's hoping you'll make this a regular check-in. We're here at the Underground Martini Bunker every week at this time, and you have an open invitation to join the party. 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

0: Jet Set Sweden, and Lalo Schifrin's The Man from Thrush. Thanks for listening to the Retro Cocktail Hour, where we serve up the music that's always shaken, not stirred. 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

That's Marty Gold and his orchestra, Rush Hour, the tune from the album Higher Than Phi, 1957, and here on the Retro Cocktail Hour. You know, this guy, Marty Gold, was the workhorse at RCA Victor. He worked on hundreds of records in all kinds of music, from children's music to bossa nova to accompanying singers. You've got the Retro Cocktail Hour on the air again. From Below Decks, that's the underground martini bunker to you and me. I'm Daryl Brogdon. Thanks so much for being here. In the hour ahead, Seth MacFarlane sings Sinatra. We've got music for Tuning In and Dropping Out and Jack Berger's classic album, The End on Bongos. We'll hear from the Don Juan of the Baton and vibraphonist Mark Riddle from his brand new album, Dark Rituals, along with Cocktails for the Brokenhearted by the Nomads. Broken-hearted, broken down, we don't care. Get on in here. The Retro Cocktail Hour

The Art Van Dam Quintet, You Stepped Out of a Dream. This is from the album Accordion a la Mode. You know, the list of jazz accordion players is a short one, but Art Van Dam should be near the top of that list. Before that, Muzzy Marcellino from his album Birds of a Feather with The Whistler, a tune inspired by a 1940s radio show of that name. Muzzy was nominally a guitarist, but he was also a fantastic whistler. And you can hear him on commercials, TV shows, and movies. He also recorded the bird calls at Disney's famous Enchanted Tiki Room. It's the Retro Cocktail Hour. I'm Daryl Brogdon with a new album by a San Francisco band called The Nomads. That's later in this hour. Here's another new album, this one by Seth MacFarlane. It's called Lush Life, and it features Seth performing arrangements of tunes that were created for Frank Sinatra, but for whatever reason, he never recorded them. This is Give Me the Simple Life.

There's a new one by the Nomads, a band from San Francisco. The album, Cocktails for the Brokenhearted. And we heard Fried Bananas on the Retro Cocktail Hour. The album is available at Bandcamp.com. Also, Wives and Lovers, done by Frank Chaxfield and his orchestra. And before that, the voices and orchestra of Andy Minkach with Cover Girl. This is an album from 1977, originally for a German production library. This is the Retro Cocktail Hour. You probably knew that, though, right? And I'm Daryl Brogdon. Before this hour is much older, we're going to pay a visit to Romantic Rio with Les Baxter. So now here's an album called Tune In, Turn On from 1967. This is a collection of TV commercial jingles jazzed up by saxophonist Benny Golson. It was around this time that Benny was devoting himself largely to studio work and composing music for TV. Doing an album of commercial jingles might seem on the lightweight side for a heavyweight like Benny Golson, but this album is a lot of fun. Here's a tune by Dick Boyle that I know was used in a commercial, but I can't remember which one. If you recognize it, let me know, will you? It's driving me nuts. This is Music to Think By.

Les Baxter and his orchestra, Romantic Rio, from the album Round the World with Les Baxter, 1957. Ahead of that, Bobbin' with Bob, done by Pete Rugolo and his orchestra, featuring saxophonist Bob Cooper. This is on Rugolomania, 1955, and what a band this was. Jack Costanzo, drummer Shelly Mann, guitarist Howard Roberts, and many others. Thank you for being here, the Underground Martini Bunker, for yet another Retro Cocktail Hour. I'm Daryl Brogdon. Still to come, percussionist Rubens Bassini, who worked with Brazil 66 and was a much sought-after studio musician. The Retro Cocktail Hour is cruising this airspace each and every week. At this same time, on stations like KORC, Corvallis, Oregon, KAMU, College Station, Texas, Go Aggies, and WIUP, Indiana, Pennsylvania. 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

guitarist Carl Henry Bruygen, Sea Sprite Hula. He was part of the Chicago noise band Mount Shasta, but he also turned out three albums of bossa nova in the 90s, which are like honey in the ear, only less sticky. Before this round of the Retro Cocktail Hour is over, we'll sample a brand new Exotica record by vibraphonist Mark Riddle. It's called Dark Rituals, and it's ahead in this half hour. Right now, though, here's one.

and it's ahead in this half hour. Right now, though, here's one by the Ray Brown Orchestra. Ray was a bass player who I first saw when he was part of the studio band for the Merv Griffin Show in the 70s. But this guy, he's the real deal. He played with Bird and Dizzy, Art Tatum and Ella Fitzgerald, to whom he was married for a time. In 1970, Ray Brown led an orchestra on an album featuring music composed by Antonio Carlos Jobim for the movie The Adventurers, arranged here by Quincy Jones. This is Wishful Thinking on the Retro Cocktail Hour.

That's vibraphonist Mark Riddle, Goddess of the Moon. This is on Mark's newest album, Dark Rituals. And as the title suggests, this album's a little darker, but still rooted in the style of classic exotica. Before that, percussionist Rubens Bassini, who played with Brazil 66 and the Ipanemas, from his album Ritmo Fantástico, recorded in Brazil 1961, we heard September Song. The Retro Cocktail Hour is here every week at this time and always on demand at Mixcloud.com and RetroCocktail.org. I'm Daryl Brogdon. So good of you to spend some time with us here at the Underground Martini Bunker. Down here, the only thing deeper than the bunker is the pour. Next, it's a fabulous record by Jack Berger, The End on Bongos. This was 1957. It also features flutist Buddy Collette. From The End on Bongos, this is Negre Satin, Black Satin.

That's Manny Lopez and his orchestra, Adventures in Paradise. He was known as the Don Juan of the Baton, and he led a very successful Latin dance band in Los Angeles back in the day. This comes from a rare album entitled Just For You. Looks like the time's just flown by once again. Here at the Underground Martini Bunker, thank you kindly for spending it with us on the Retro Cocktail Hour. I'm Darryl Brogdon. Come join us again next time. And don't forget our streaming channel, Retro Cocktail Radio, plays continuous episodes of the show 24/7. Stream it yourself at retrococktail.org. So we're going to leave you now with that versatile French composer, Roger Roget. He conducted an orchestra when he was 18. And he later wrote music for films, and he composed a great deal of music for various production libraries. Here's one called Bahia Blanca on the Retro Cocktail Hour.

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Hey, thank you for putting some jazz into your weekend. I'm Bob Studebaker. I have a pianist who just goes by one name, Eldar, and this is a recording of a song written by Oscar Peterson to begin the hour. The title of this is Place Saint-Henri.

a legendary guitarist with a couple of his brothers, Buddy and Monk. That's Wes Montgomery there. And the tune was called Janine. Another great guitarist now, another legendary guitarist. This is George Benson, and Ronnie Cuber plays baritone sax here. The title of this, it's great, is The Borgia Stick.

The title of that is Love You Madly, which, you know, it's a Duke Ellington song, and it's actually what he said to his audiences all the time, Love You Madly. Played there by Scott Hamilton with Mike Ledon on the organ from an album they put out jointly called Organic Duke. And before that, we heard Duke himself with his band and the beautiful Moon Mist. Pianist Monty Alexander, now Ray Brown's on bass. This is Straighten Up and Fly Right.

Yeah, it's down in Washington there. And Quincy Jones, who Frank Sinatra nicknamed Q, wraps up the hour. His orchestra and the song Invitation.

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It is time now to begin a pretty nice thing, a full hour of jazz, just right for the weekend. My name is Bob Studebaker. All of the music, you likely know this, all of the music is made possible by listener support. Thank you very much if you're a listener that supports it. So let's get it started. They're called the Monterey Quartet. Chris Potter is on sax. Gonzalo Rubalcaba is the pianist. And this is Otra Mirada.

Hey, welcome to Listener Supported Jazz. Some of the best music you're ever going to find on the radio. It's Jay Hogard playing Vibes on a clear day right there. I'm Bob Studebaker. It's a pianist next. It's a Cole Porter tune, too. It's Love for Sale, played by Les McCann.

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1: 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Partly cloudy skies overnight with lows around 58. Southerly winds around 5 miles an hour. Mainly sunny skies Sunday. High temperatures reach up to 83. That's a look at your forecast from Delmarva Public Media. I'm meteorologist Derek Height. Right now, it's 59 degrees.

Andy Snitzer playing a tribute to Stanley Turrentine, Mr. T, one of Andy Snitzer's heroes, and that's called Tea Time. Tune both written by Miles Davis and Bill Evans before that, Blue and Green, as performed by trombone legend J.J. Johnson. And up next is David Lenhart, and they can't take that away from me.

0: Next time on the Club McKenzie, Jazz Unbound, Part 3, The Chemistry. The question might be, what actually made jazz? What was the magic ingredient? It wasn't one thing. It was a bunch of things happening all at the same time. A perfect storm. The Chemistry on the Club McKenzie, Saturday morning at 7 on WESN.
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That is guitarist Ron Afeef, and perhaps you recognize the song, Miles Davis's So What? I'm Bob Studebaker. Up next, the trumpet player, a bit of an up-tempo thing here. This is Arturo Sandoval, and the title of this is Up Jumped Spring.

Another one of those great Miles Davis songs, courtesy Marlon Jordan there. The title of that is Freddie Freeloader. That was Michelle Walker right before, who sang Be My Baby. I'm Bob Studebaker. Need to wrap up this collection of jazz. Thanks for coming along for the ride. To conclude, it's Paquito de Rivera. The title of this is Acércate Más.

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Hi, welcome to Weekend Jazz. I'm Bob Studebaker. Up first is Ken Hatfield, and the title of this, I love the title, this is Surrealist Table, listener-supported jazz.

We are still pretty close to the beginning of a full hour of listener-supported jazz for the weekend. Welcome to it. I'm Bob Studebaker. Just heard Houston Person, tenor saxophonist Houston Person, his recording of a song that's been recorded by just about everybody over the years. That, of course, was Blue Moon. And another song now that's been recorded by many. This time it's pianist Bill Evans, often called the poet of the piano, and his take here on Come Rain or Come Shine.

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1: 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Partly cloudy overnight with lows around 58. Southwest winds around 5 miles an hour. Daytime highs approaching 83 Sunday. Chance of rain showers Sunday night. Lows dip down to about 55. Partly cloudy skies. And that's a look at your forecast from Delmarva Public Media. I'm meteorologist Derek Height. Currently, it's 57 degrees.

Marion McPartland at the piano, and Jackie King helping out with one of those great old tunes, I've Told Every Little Star. And before that, another one of the great old ones, Willow Weep For Me. That was Oscar Peterson, along with Herb Ellis, Ray Brown, and Mel Jackson playing vibes. Up next, a contemporary recording. This is Amanda Tosoff, and the title is Soaring.

0: familiar voices back on WESM and WSDL on Monday and Wednesday mornings from 9 to 12. 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

Absolutely gorgeous. That is Shahida Narulla and Star Eyes. Up next, a bossa nova classic, No More Blues. Stan Getz with the Gary McFarland Orchestra, which featured Doc Severinsen on trumpet at the time.

What a great song. That is Cheryl Benteen's treatment of Cry Me a River. To wrap up this collection, trombonist Steve Turay, Sean Jones plays trumpet. The title of this is Para el Comandante.

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That is The Great Love, written by Antonio Carlos Jobim, performed there by Mark Colby and Vince Maggio. Welcome, welcome to jazz. Organist Jack McDuff takes over, doing a great version here of Errol Garner's Misty.

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6: Lows level off around 56 overnight under partly cloudy skies. Winds out of the southwest around 5 miles an hour. Mainly sunny skies Sunday. High temperatures reach up to 83. That's a look at your forecast from Delmarva Public Media. I'm meteorologist Derek Height. Currently, it's 56 degrees.

handling an unexpected airplane like a pro, Dave Brubeck and the Quartet, For All We Know, from the Monterey Jazz Festival. Clifford Jordan, Sophisticated Lady, before that. Indian Summer is the next one. It's Dan Barrett and Tom Baker.

0: For centuries, Africans have lived in the Arab lands of the Middle East. Africans have profoundly influenced the culture and music of countries like Kuwait, Bahrain, Qatar, and Saudi Arabia. Hello, I'm Georges Collinet. 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

And that is just a beautiful, beautiful song written by the Gershwins, Someone to Watch Over Me. That recording came from the Eddie Higgins Trio. And one beautiful song is followed by another. Now, this song is Naima, written, as you might know, by John Coltrane. This performance comes from guitarist Larry Coryell. Again, this is Naima.

Yeah, I play him a lot because I really like him. That's Giacomo Gates. And a group called Generations Now finishing this collection with a song titled WK.

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Best music on the radio? Well, I think so. Hi, welcome to it. If you're just getting here, you haven't missed much. We're still close to the beginning of a full hour of Jazz for the Weekend with saxophonist Ben Webster there and Gone with the Wind. And up next, just the tastiest guitarist ever. This is Earl Klugh with the love theme from the movie Spartacus.

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1: 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Lows dip down to about 55 overnight under mainly clear skies. Winds out of the southwest around 5 miles an hour. Highs around 83 Sunday. Slight chance of rain showers Sunday night. Lows level off around 55. And that's a look at your forecast from Delmarva Public Media. I'm meteorologist Derek Height. Currently, it's 55 degrees.

That is pianist George Cables with his band and his song, Five Will Get You Ten, from his album Shared Secrets. And before that, that was John Pizzarelli's treatment of It Might As Well Be Spring. Up next is Darwin Gross. Hank Jones is the pianist here. The title of this beautiful song is Souls Speaks.

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Good time music for the weekend right there from the Preservation Hall, Hot 4. Wrap your troubles in dreams and dream your troubles away. Guitarist Mark Elf is next with Hey There.

excited. And you play the same love song. Oh, yes. It's the 10th time you've heard it.

The perfection of Mr. Armstrong and Ella Fitzgerald together. And now I need to put a final touch on this collection of weekend jazz. I'm Bob Studebaker. I appreciate your company. The Sala Brothers here from Brooklyn and Out of the Blue.

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It's the only reason there is jazz on the radio. So thank you very much for your support. And let's start with Mike Longo and Morning.

That is the Miles Davis 1958 quintet with John Coltrane and Red Garland, Paul Chambers, and Philly Joe Jones. The song Oleo was written by Sonny Rollins. Welcome to this edition of Weekend Jazz. I'm Bob Studebaker. We'll kind of switch directions now. Harry Allen and John Pizzarelli together, and the old tune Pennies from Heaven.

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2: 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High temperatures reach up to 83 today under mainly sunny skies. Winds out of the west, 5 to 10 miles an hour. Partly cloudy skies tonight. Slight chance of rain showers. Lows level off around 55. That's a look at your forecast from Delmarva Public Media. I'm meteorologist Derek Height. Right now, it's 56 degrees.
3: A country dance was being held in a garden.

That is Gerald Wilson with his orchestra and a song he wrote about where he went to high school, Cass Tech. Before that, Stacy Kent and Polka Dots and Moonbeams. Up next, Billy Taylor and Jerry Mulligan together, recorded live in 1993, back home again in Indiana.

0: Hi, I'm Leanne Hansen in Bethany Beach. 50 years ago, I began my career in public radio. 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

Pianist B.G. Adair and her trio, and the song Easy to Love. Up next is saxophonist Nat Simpkins. One of his own compositions, he made this the title track to an album that came out in the year 2000. It's called Crescent City. Peter Martin plays piano. Cecil Brooks III is the drummer.

No, she was so great. That is Anita O'Day. And now it's time to put a final touch on this collection of weekend jazz. I'm Bob Studebaker, appreciating your company and wrapping it all up with vibist Mill Jackson out in front of the Clayton Hamilton Jazz Orchestra. They call this revival meeting.

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And welcome aboard the gospel train. My name is Cliff Ton, Henry Dennis Jr. Everyone calls me country. Happy Mother's Day. Happy Mother's Day to all of the mothers out there and to my wonderful mother. I love you, Mom. So in this first set of music, you're going to hear from the Williams Brothers, a classic, Sweep Around, Donald Lawrence and Tri-City, The Blessings of Abraham, Smokey Norfolk, Still Say Thank You. Let's start this set off with a song for our mother.

Come on, choir. Let's encourage them out there. Let's tell them that the blessing of Abraham is on their life. Oh, my brothers and sisters, because you are in Christ, you are Abraham's

I tell you, that is a timeless classic. In this next set of music, Lisa Knowles, Smith and the Browns. The long version, Promises, from Revival Live in Dallas. You're going to hear from Pastor John P. Key featuring Tally Rogers, Church Medley.

0: We are churching early. Come on, come on. I hope I'm waking you up. Yeah. You are looking at the time. You know what's up. So let's go ahead and make it do what it do. A classic from the Spinners, Sadie. Luther Barnes and Red Bud, Jesus Cares. Christopher J. Watkins will take us to that 7 o'clock hour with God Came Through For Me. Right here on WESM 91.3.
1: In a world like today, it's a rare occasion to be able to see young mothers like the ones that were around when I grew up. But they live on in memory to quite a few of us. And this song is dedicated to those who cherish that memory.

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0: So this is what we're going to do in this first set of music in this second hour. Bishop Marvin Sapp, he was there. Martha Manuzzi, he's in control. Josh Copeland, congratulations on those Billboard chartings. Get it, my brother, get it. You know, nobody but Jesus. Let's start this set off with the classic from the Canton Spirituals. From their Walking by Faith.
1: I've seen the eagle fly, and I've listened to the dove cry. And I've even seen a rainbow stretch far across the sky.

That's how you made it. That's how you made it. Tell somebody the only reason why I made it is because he was there.

I tell you, this song right here, just most of his music, the songs that he make like this will really get to you. The one and only Bishop Marvin Sapp, he was there. I tell you, that cat has been in the headlines for a minute, hasn't he? Listen, in this next set of music, Cedric Ballard, Blessing Me, a classic from Byron Cage, The Presence of the Lord is Here. Lee Williams and the Spiritual QCs, Running for My Life, from Love Will Go All the Way. Let's start this set off playing the Jackson Southerners. Thank you.

I'm digging this cut right here. Cedric Ballard, Blessing Me. You're looking at the time, you know what's up? Tonius, come up here with God Bless My Mama. Joshua's Troop, everybody, clap your hands. Darinda Clark Cole featuring Bishop Marvin Winans. He'll Make It All Right. Todd Delaney will take us to that 8 o'clock hour with Your Great Name. This is your choice. Come on.

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appreciate you to the fullest. So, of course, we have been playing songs at the top of each set that has something to do with our mothers. And we are going to start this set off with Jackson Nance, the name of the song, I Love You, Mom. Also in this set, you're going to hear from James Greer and Company, Do It Again, and Tony Bush and the Deeks, Child of God. This is your choice for gospel music. 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

0: Whatever you're facing, just remember, the same God that delivered you before, he's faithful, he's God, and he'll do it again. Come on and sing it, Daryl.
1: In my distress, you heard my cry.
0: Yes, Lord.
1: You heard

0: I love that song right there, Child of God. It just has a different kind of flow to it, you know? It's just a nice vibe. Of course, we're having a wonderful time today with some wonderful music. So we're celebrating our mothers. My dad used to get tired of Mother's Day because he said, when you go out on Mother's Day, the restaurants are full. You got an hour, 2 hour wait. But when you go out on Father's Day, you can walk right in. He said, on Mother's Day, even McDonald's is full. I miss my pops. Listen here, in this set of music, you're going to hear from Tim White and Refocus. I've been approved. You're going to hear from Mervyn Mayo. You're going to hear from Bishop William Murphy, Double. Let's start this set off with the Cant Spirituals classic from Live in Memphis. The name of the song, Come On, Come On. Hello, Mother. We are here on the beautiful campus of the University of Maryland Eastern Shore, and we're streaming at delmarvapublicmedia.org. The Gospel Train.
1: I dreamed that I went home to live with Jesus. 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And when I got that, one of the things

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God gonna give you double. 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

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That's the Holy Ghost. That's church right there. Listen, you're looking at the time. Let's move. Sugarland, come up here with Mother. Miranda Curtis, We Lift You Up. Dr. Andrew Cheers and the Songbirds, I Can't Make It. Valani Morgan will take us to that 9 o'clock hour with a song called In My Heart. This is the Gospel Train. The name has not changed. It's still the same. And we are traversing the landscapes of gospel music on this wonderful, beautiful Mother's Day. Let's go.

Come on, everybody, clap your hands right here. I got another one. You ready, New Year?

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Hey, hey, welcome to the last and final hour of the Gospel Train. Of course, my name is Clifton Henry Dennis Jr. Everyone calls me country, and we're having a great time. Happy Mother's Day, happy Mother's Day, happy Mother's Day. This is the day that all the restaurants will be full. On Father's Day, all of them will be empty. Listen, we're having a great time with some wonderful music. Thank you so much for hanging out with me. You know I love you. Let's start this set off with a classic from Boys to Men, A Song for Mama. We're here on the beautiful campus of the University of Maryland Eastern Shore, and we're streaming at DelmarvaPublicMedia.org, the Gospel Train.

That's the total vibe right there. And yes, great is the Lord. Let's go ahead and keep moving on this wonderful Mother's Day. And this set, you're going to hear Drive, from Provision, God is Keeping Me. You're going to hear from Melvin Crispell, the third, Show Up, the Decided Seven. I love these guys. No Rock. They jaded me when I heard the Mario Brothers situation. But creativity. Let's start this set off with a classic from Pastor Shirley Caesar. The name of the song, Faded Rose. Right here on WESM 91.3. Let's go. Oh, yeah.

at night. They get married, some of them go to college. They move away from home to New York and Chicago and other places. But the saddest thing about it is that they forget that they have a darling mother back home. So it is, I'm thinking about a young man who left and moved away to Germany. And while he was there, he

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And do us one more favor. Click on that Give Now button.

call the name of Jesus. Do y'all remember when he first came out? Everybody was going crazy because he sounded like Luther Vandross. I love Darwin Howes. He got a, you know, different kind of vibe. Well, you're looking at the time. You know what's up? Let's get it. Bill Withers, come on up here and talk about Grandma's Hands. Meant by God is going to go back to the old time way. Rudy Karens, God Don't Cancel Me. We're going to hear from Carlos Whitlow featuring Jabari Johnson. The name of the song, Yes Lord. That's going to take us on to that 10 o'clock hour. Listen, you know what time it is. I love it when you hang out with me. So make sure you join me again next week. The Gospel Train. The name has not changed. It's still the same. 6 to 10. Starting your Sunday off with hope, inspiration, and joy. Let's go. All right.

musical legends, a heart of music. On June the 6th at 4 p.m., the doors will open at 3 p.m. The location, Christian Stronghold Community Church, 11390 Somerset Avenue, Princess Anne, Maryland, 21853. We will be honoring Darlene Watson, Gary Truth Timmons, Minister Emerson Davis Jr., Michael Hammond, Gregory Strutz, Jesse Murphy, Elder Timothy Waters Sr., Robert Bonji Morris, Pastor Charles Short Sr., Sam Pipsy James, Kenny McGee, and Jasper Handy. Featuring Resurrection, Nate and New Generation of Washington, D.C., Voices of God, The Glory Group, Baltimore, Maryland, and the St. James Male Chorus. The Master of Ceremonies will be Evangelist Dorothy Giddens. 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For more information, contact Evangelist Dorothy Corbin. And keep your eyes on Facebook because the flyer will be on her page. So come on out and let's celebrate our musical.

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0: From NPR News in Washington, D.C., this is Weekend Edition. I'm Aisha Roscoe. Good morning and happy Mother's Day. U.S. gasoline prices are rising, and so is disapproval of the war with Iran. We'll have the latest. And a look at Jerome Powell's tenure as Fed chair and his unusual decision to stick around at the Fed. Plus, a new book gathers advice from mothers of some of the world's most famous athletes and artists.
1: They remember looking at their child thinking, if I lean into that child's talent, maybe there's a there there. By doing that, I think in some ways it gave a lot of these young people purpose.
0: And there's always the puzzle. It's Sunday, May 10th. News is next.
2: Live from NPR News in Washington, I'm Windsor Johnston. Passengers are being removed from the Dutch cruise ship tied to the Hanta virus outbreak after the vessel arrived near the Canary Islands today. 17 Americans are preparing to return to the United States for monitoring and evaluation, while other passengers head back to their home countries. Spanish Health Minister Monica Garcia says the response effort has involved extensive international coordination.
3: 23 countries are involved in this operation. I want to thank all the institutions, the WHO, of course. All the passengers remain asymptomatic. The boat has arrived at 6:30 a.m. The entire operation is proceeding normally.
2: The World Health Organization says the overall risk to the public remains low and stresses this is not another COVID-19-style pandemic. As passengers disembark from the cruise ship in the Canary Islands, the government in the UK has launched a mission to support one of its citizens on another island who's become ill with a suspected case of hantavirus. NPR's Lauren Frere reports from London.
4: British Army medics have parachuted onto an island in the South Atlantic called Tristan da Cunha. It's the UK's most remote inhabited overseas territory, with no airstrip and a population of just over 200 people. The hantavirus-stricken cruise ship docked there in mid-April to drop off a British passenger who lives there. 2 weeks later, he came down with symptoms and is isolating in stable condition. The Ministry of Defense says six paratroopers jumped out of aircraft in tandem with an intensive care doctor and nurse. Footage shows three parachutes floating down onto an island meadow dotted with corrugated metal shacks. The government says oxygen was part of the delivery. Two other Britons with confirmed cases are being treated in South Africa and the Netherlands. Lauren Freyer, NPR News, London.
2: Lots of moms will get a break from cooking on this Mother's Day. NPR's Scott Horsley reports it's one of the busiest days of the year for eating out.
5: Gas prices are high and people are feeling grumpy about the economy, but that won't stop families from treating mom this weekend with flowers, greeting cards, restaurant meals, and other gifts. David Miller, who oversees operations at 70 Cameron Mitchell restaurants, expects to do a brisk brunch business today, even as customers economize at other times of the week.
6: There's no doubt since the war has started, and certainly since gas prices have gone through the roof, it has affected some of our business. The guest who was going out for $120 dinner maybe is now going out for a $60 dinner.
5: The National Retail Federation expects Mother's Day spending to hit a record $38 billion. Scott Horsley, NPR News, Washington.
2: This is NPR News. Fighting in the Middle East continues to drive up energy costs, and global food prices are rising as well. The United Nations says April marked the third straight month of increases in its global food commodity index, with some of the sharpest jumps tied to cooking oils and fuel-related products. Food and Agriculture Organization Chief Economist Maximo Torero says vegetable oil prices saw some of the biggest increases last month.
7: The major increase is happening on vegetable oils, which is linked to biofuels, which is a 5.9% increase with respect to the previous month.
2: Analysts say consumers could begin seeing the impact in grocery stores in the coming weeks, especially on products tied to shipping and energy-intensive production. Millions of students in universities in K through 12 districts had their data compromised last week after a hacker took down Canvas. That's a classroom management tool used across the country. NPR's Sequoia Carrillo reports the attack is raising concerns about student data privacy and schools' reliance on private software to run classes.
8: I chatted with Matt Radulak, a cybersecurity expert who's worked in negotiations with shiny hunters before. And he said even if the system is back online, that doesn't necessarily mean the data breach is over. He says once a group like that is in, it's very hard to make sure they're out. But for now, at least for final exam season, things seem to be running again.
2: That's NPR's Sequoia Carrillo reporting. This is NPR News.
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0: This is Weekend Edition from NPR News. I'm Aisha Roscoe. Good morning, and thanks for being with us. It's been more than 10 weeks since the start of the war with Iran and more than a month since a ceasefire was announced. But there have been several attacks on ships in the Persian Gulf this past week. The Strait of Hormuz is still effectively closed, and global oil supplies are being choked. In the U.S., the average gas price is up. It's $4.52 a gallon, according to AAA. And the latest approval numbers for President Trump's handling of Iran and the economy are down. Joining me to talk about this is NPR White House correspondent Deepa Shivaram. Good morning.
12: Hey, Aisha.
0: So, Deepa, this war has gone on for weeks longer than Trump anticipated, and negotiations are still going on to try to end the war. What is holding up the process?
12: Well, President Trump's still threatening to continue bombing Iran if they don't agree to the U.S. proposal to end the war. And, you know, since then, as you'd mentioned, throughout the course of this past week, the U.S. conducted strikes on Iran because they say three U.S. Navy ships came under Iranian attack unprovoked. Iran, on their part, says the U.S. started that violence. It was the first round of strikes that really took place since that ceasefire was negotiated weeks ago. But at this point, things still kind of seem at a standstill of not really getting a lot worse, but also no end to the war anytime soon.
0: As the weeks go by, new polling is out showing that the war has put a dent in Trump's approval ratings among his own party.
12: Yeah, I mean, the thing is that this war has always been unpopular when you look at polling. A majority of Americans did not support U.S. actions in Iran from the beginning of this war. But among Republicans, there was pretty overwhelming support for Trump and what the U.S. military was doing in Iran. Now, 10 weeks into the war, though, the outlook has worsened a bit for Trump. Week after week, there's polling that comes out that shows that there's this cave in support among Republicans who support Trump. A recent poll from Marist this week shows that a majority Republicans do still support Trump's approach in Iran, but 22% disapprove, and that's up from 15% in March. And that's on top of polling that has consistently shown really bad remarks for Trump on his handling of the economy and the issue of affordability, which is a top of mind issue for voters this year.
0: Iran will be on the agenda as the president travels to Beijing later this week to meet with China's leader, Xi Jinping. What could Xi do to help Trump on the Iran front?
12: Yeah, so we were just talking about, you know, how this war is really making a dent in Trump's approval ratings at home. So he's going to have a few asks in this meeting. For example, Trump wants Xi to pressure Iran to help open the Strait of Hormuz. That's that really critical passageway where a lot of the world's oil travels through. That closure of the strait during this war has meant that, you know, oil prices have gone up, like you mentioned. That's really politically impacting Trump. And so because of China's relationship with Iran, there's some leverage China has here. But you have to keep in mind that relationships between the U.S. and China and Trump and Xi have been pretty frosty in just the last year, right? Trump really projects this friendship with Xi, that they respect each other. But last fall, there were massive tensions leading up to the Trump and Xi meeting that took place in South Korea because of Trump's escalating tariff war. And some of those tensions have calmed down, but whether there's actual progress or takeaways that come out of this meeting, whether it's on Iran or other economic agreements, I think expectations are pretty low.
0: Artificial intelligence will also be a key subject between Trump and Xi. What's at stake in this AI race?
12: Yeah, I mean, Trump has been saying that when he meets with Xi this week, he's going to talk about how the U.S. is leading the AI race. I talked to some experts who say that Trump's not exactly wrong. When it comes to AI technology, the U.S. is ahead on really great models from OpenAI, Anthropic, Google. By some estimates, the U.S. is about 6 to 12 months ahead of China on this. But where China is inching ahead is on AI adoption and how it's integrated into their society. And along with those issues, as well as, you know, national security, cyber attacks, protecting, you know, the U.S. interests in these chips that are manufactured in Taiwan, things like that. All of that will probably be part of the discussion when it comes to AI, as both of these countries are trying to battle out to see who gets ahead in the AI race.
0: That's NPR White House correspondent Deepa Shivaram. Thanks so much.
12: Thank you.
0: Federal Reserve Chair Jerome Powell's 8-year term comes to an end this week, a term that saw a global pandemic that spiked unemployment, the highest inflation rate in 40 years, and President Trump's attempts to undermine the Fed's independence.
13: After my term as chair ends on May 15, I will continue to serve as a governor for a period of time to be determined.
0: That was Powell late last month, and that announcement that he'll remain on the Fed is also out of the ordinary. Patrick Harker was president of the Federal Reserve Bank of Philadelphia from 2015 to 2025. He's currently a professor at the University of Pennsylvania's Wharton School of Business, and he joins us now. Welcome to the program.
14: Thanks for having me.
0: You served alongside Jerome Powell as a member of the Open Market Committee. That's the group in charge of setting interest rates, among other things. How would you describe Powell's leadership style?
14: Steady and, when need be, forceful. Jay is a consensus builder. The committee is a consensus. You can't, no one person can get their way on the committee. It really is 19 people in a room with strong opinions. He would let us know where he stood, but he would listen to us. And I really respect that. That's how things get done in the Fed. And I would argue that's how things get done in life, that we have to listen to each other. And at the end of the day, though, why I said forceful, when the pandemic hit, for example, he did not hesitate to take action to help keep the economy going for the American people.
0: Talk to me about that. Do you feel like there were missteps, even allowing that the decisions were only his to make?
14: I think we have to go back very quickly in history. If you look at the great financial crisis in 2008, 9, 10, I think the consensus is that we under-responded there. This time around, it wasn't just the Fed responded forcefully by taking rates to zero, but the fiscal side of the house put in a lot of money, let's call it $6 trillion, into the hands of Americans to stimulate the economy. Yes, the labor market bounced back quickly, but so did inflation. And that was the real issue that we had to deal with once we got out of the deep throes of the pandemic.
0: Trump has explicitly demanded lower interest rates, called Powell a moron, started a criminal investigation into the Fed's building renovations, attempted to fire Governor Lisa Cook. Here's another clip from Powell's press conference late last month.
13: I worry that these attacks are battering the institution and putting at risk the thing that really matters to the public, which is the ability to conduct monetary policy without taking into consideration political factors.
0: Fed chairs typically step down after their terms expire. What do you make of Powell's decision to stay at the Fed as a governor?
14: I give him a lot of credit. This is not an easy thing for him to do. And he's staying on because he cares about the institution. He's staying on until all the cloud that's over the Fed gets lifted. Look, credibility is the real coin of the realm when it comes to the Fed. If institutions lose their credibility, they can't do their job. And so Jay wants to make sure that the Fed maintains its credibility through what is a very difficult period.
0: You know, with Trump bashing the Fed like this, applying so much pressure, how can that credibility remain?
14: I think not only the chair, but the other 18 members have to continue to do their job. And what is that job? Look objectively at the data, look at what it's telling you, and even though it may be difficult, do the right thing for the country. The Fed's job is to do things that are sometimes not comfortable, that people don't agree with. But that's why independence of the Fed is so vital for its mission.
0: What are you going to be paying attention to as the new chair, Kevin Warsh, takes over?
14: So I don't think the committee is going to change a whole lot. I mean, Kevin will be changing, but that's one seat and that's it. The committee is going to continue to need to deal with what's in front of them right now, which is inflation. Inflation was running above its 2% target even before the war broke out, but now the war and its aftermath are going to keep inflation up pretty high for a period. So the Fed's going to have to deal with that. And the best way it can deal with that right now is what I think they just decided at the last meeting, to stay where they are and let some of this uncertainty resolve itself.
0: Do you have any concerns about Warsh's independence?
14: No, I don't. I think he will be an institutionalist because he understands how vitally important that is to this country. He's a student of the Fed, and I think he will maintain the independence of the Federal Reserve.
0: You're a professor now. How would you grade Powell's tenure as Fed chairman?
14: He faced things that were beyond the normal course of duty. So if you add on the extra credit, if I'm grading, getting us through the pandemic, I would give him an A+.
0: That's Patrick Harker, former president of the Federal Reserve Bank of Philadelphia. Thank you so much for joining us.
14: Thank you.

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1: When you train a dog, your dog is not going to always do what you train it to do. Sometimes it's going to disobey. And AI is basically like that. It can choose to do something else, and sometimes it will.
0: Bad dog. Now experts, scholars, and lawmakers are wrestling with if and how AI can be held accountable. Hear that story tomorrow on Morning Edition. 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
4: I'm Windsor Johnston with these headlines. The U.S. is set to host another round of talks between Israel and Lebanon in Washington this week. Military representatives from both countries are expected to work out a deal to prevent broader fighting in the region. Americans aboard the Dutch cruise ship tied to the hantavirus outbreak are on their way back to the U.S. for monitoring. The ship arrived near Spain's Canary Islands today. Other passengers will return to their home countries as health officials continue tracking possible infections. Gas prices in the U.S. continue to rise as tensions in the Middle East disrupt global oil markets. AAA says the national average for a gallon of regular gasoline is now above $4.50. I'm Windsor Johnston, NPR News in Washington.
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0: This is Weekend Edition from NPR News. I'm Aisha Roscoe. 2 months ago, a gunman drove through the preschool doors at Temple Israel, the largest synagogue in Michigan. He had an AR-style rifle, and his truck was loaded with 300 rounds of ammunition, fireworks, and gasoline. He later died from a self-inflicted gunshot wound. Everyone in the building survived, but the attack has left congregants displaced. As NPR's Barbara Sprunt reports, the community is resilient and rebuilding.
6: Temple Israel is 12,000 members strong. After the attack, the community is still having Shabbat, still teaching children, and still celebrating bar mitzvahs. But Rabbi Jen Lader says most people don't understand the community is also still recovering.
7: They heard that a car hit the building and that everybody was fine. And everything's not fine. Our teachers and our students and our babies were so intensely traumatized.
6: Elise Otis is one of those teachers. She leads the toddler room and says the day that changed everything started out entirely normal.
8: You know, it was a really good day, a good morning. We put our babies down to nap.
6: Then she heard a loud bang, so loud it sounded like an explosion. She and other teachers rushed into the hall.
8: And all I did was look up and, like, the ceiling was falling in. And then I looked to my left and I saw a gun. And we heard, get in your rooms. And so we all ran.
6: Temple Israel staff go through rigorous security training. The last one was just weeks before. Second nature kicked in and Otis locked the bulletproof glass doors, pulled the blinds, moved the kids behind a barrier of changing tables, and grabbed the Cheerios.
8: They didn't cry. As long as the Cheerios were flowing, like, life was okay.
6: That's when she heard gunshots, so many she thought there were multiple shooters running through the building.
8: And the only thing that I could think of was, I'm going to die. So if he or they come in, I'm going to lay on the babies because I'm going to die regardless, and that's okay. And I wasn't scared. I was more scared that they were going to die.
6: After 45 minutes, she evacuated as police in tactical gear stormed in. All 110 children and 55 staffers made it out of the building alive. Her classroom was 10 feet away from where the truck blasted through the building.
7: Right here. The car at full speed drove through this hallway, and this hallway is usually teeming with children.
6: Rabbi later recently walked me through the wreckage, showing me where the gunman set off fireworks from inside the truck. Minutes later, it was on fire.
7: This hallway is filling almost immediately with this thick, black, impenetrable smoke.
6: Temple security rushed in.
7: Nobody who sits at the front desk at a preschool and says hi and high fives all the kids when they come in thinks that they're going to be in that situation, but they didn't think twice. Every single one of them ran full speed into active gunfire.
6: The smoke set off the sprinklers, which then flooded the building. That was 2 months ago. And now?
7: There's nothing left. It has to be stripped down to the studs.
6: That no children or teachers or staff were killed feels miraculous, she says.
7: People keep asking me, like, it's amazing God protected you, and I actually can't live in that space because there are a lot of bad things that happen in this world, and, you know, it makes me think about the Tree of Life shooting and the 11 people who were gunned down in their house of worship, and I can't believe in a God that would protect us and not them. And so, for me, I really see them as luck.
6: Luck, she says, training, and resources.
7: We spend $800,000 a year just on our security team. It's money we could be spending feeding hungry people, sending kids to camp, giving scholarships for preschool, and instead, we are funding our own army to keep ourselves safe.
6: As the temple is rebuilt, the congregation is rotating through temporary spaces in the community. Nearly 1,000 people attended the first Shabbat service after the attack, and every single teacher came back.
7: It is really a shining example of the strength and resilience of the community. We don't let terrorists win. And the goal was to prevent us from celebrating who we are, and that's not going to stop us.
6: She said what's been painful in the aftermath of the attack is news coverage that prominently features how the attacker had family who was killed by Israeli airstrikes in Lebanon. According to Israeli Defense Forces, his brother was a commander for Hezbollah, an Iranian-backed group that's designated as a terrorist organization by the United States.
7: To conflate what happens across the world between people and governments that we do not vote for, with a school filled with babies and staff who are Americans, is so rabidly anti-Semitic.
6: It's something that's been weighing on Eddie Rubin, whose children were there that day.
9: I have had family die in overseas conflicts, and never in my life did I think, let me go and blow up kids because that's going to fix the issue.
6: His two-year-old has been more anxious since the attack and has started to see a therapist. His four-year-old keeps asking why anyone would want to hurt a temple.
9: The trauma is real. I mean, you know, I've seen it manifested already in our kids. You know, my wife the other week saw a spider on the ceiling and just naturally screamed. And my four-year-old daughter dropped to the floor in the cover mode, crying and shaking. And we, like, couldn't get her out of it.
6: Otis, the toddler teacher, is also navigating a new normal. Within a week of the attack, her nightmare started.
8: There was a gunman, and there were babies that I couldn't get to. I just couldn't get to them. How do I get to them? I hear the gunman. I can't get to them. They're just the same. Get the babies. Just get the babies.
6: She's still working 40 hours a week, and there are days, she says, when it's hard to put on a brave face, and that she just wants to return to teaching at Temple Israel.
8: My class is so bright and happy, and it'll be happy again. You know, everybody says, and it's true, it is just a building. It's us that make it a place, a home.
6: Barbara Sprunt, NPR News, West Bloomfield, Michigan.
0: Today is Mother's Day, and we're celebrating all the mothers and mother figures in our lives. As a mom of three myself, I always say that being a mom requires you to give all of yourself and then just a little bit more. But no matter how much we do, most of us ask ourselves the same questions over and over again. Are we doing enough? Are we making all of the right decisions? Today's show co-host Chanel Jones hopes to change that. She has a new book out based on wisdom gathered from interviewing the mothers of some of the world's biggest stars, like NBA powerhouse powerhouse Steph Curry and pop royalty Lady Gaga. Her book is titled Through Mom's Eyes, Simple Wisdom from Mothers Who Raised Extraordinary Humans. And Chanel Jones joins us now. Welcome to the program.
10: Hi, happy Mother's Day.
0: Thank you. Same to you. You know, you're such an accomplished journalist and you have this amazing career. What made you want to do a book on motherhood?
10: You know, I heard a quote the other day and it said something to the effect of, you should take your truth and wrap your purpose around it. And even luckier if you can wrap your career around it. And I feel like that's what I've tried to do over the years. You know, when I first got to the Today Show back in, I think it was like 2014, I think I was trying to kind of find, what is my place? What's my contribution to this platform? And, you know, I got to New York City with two triple strollers and two double strollers.
0: Oh my goodness.
10: Yeah, my twins were two. My oldest was five. I was waking up at 3:30 in the morning. It was a lot.
0: It's a lot.
10: And I remember different celebrities would come. And while everybody was looking at the celebrity, I was looking at the celebrity thinking, what did their mother feed them? Why did they turn out so great? You know?
0: Yeah.
10: And so I decided to go for it and start interviewing the moms of people I admire. And maybe if I interviewed 20 or 30 women, maybe I could see some themes and apply it to my own life.
0: You know, some people may just look at that and go, okay, well, look, maybe they just hit the genetic lottery and like they had these talented kids who were just going to be successful. In talking to these moms, did you find through lines in their stories about how to propel a child to really be the best that they can be?
10: Absolutely. Every single one of them had a story or a moment or a season that they remember. And they remember looking at their child thinking, you know what? If I lean into that child's talent, maybe there's a there there. And if it doesn't, no harm, no foul. But what I realized is by doing that, I think in some ways it gave a lot of these young people purpose. And they were driven by themselves, their own grit. Lin-Manuel Miranda's mom, she remembers peeking in and he was jumping on his bed, singing to a musical. And she said she remembered him being in a holiday concert and sitting out in the choir and watching him just be moved by the music. And so she leaned in to that talent.
0: So it seems like a lot of it's about paying attention, right?
10: Yes, being present. And not only being present in the lives of your kids, but being present in our own lives.
0: That came up a lot, too.
10: Yeah.
0: This idea of, like, not losing yourself in motherhood.
10: Mm-hmm.
0: It's easy to say, but then how do you find that balance between being fully present and devoted to your kids, but still having your own identity and you're trying to balance everything and then you forget something important, like take your kids to work day, which...
10: Let me tell you something. I'm about to give you an exclusive. Can I tell you the truth about the day I found out I was a New York Times bestseller?
0: Yes, yeah.
10: So we celebrated. There's a video on my Instagram. We're hugging,
0: yeah,
10: you know, whatever.
0: Yeah.
10: Hours later, my little guy comes home from soccer practice so mad at me, in tears. I forgot to register him for soccer tryouts.
0: Oh,
10: and he has been
0: on
10: that team since he was since he was 7 years old.
0: Oh,
10: he's 13.
0: My goodness.
10: I forgot. I didn't even see the email. What should have been one of the biggest days of my career, I spent my night emailing the coach, apologizing.
0: Yes.
10: So it never ends. So I would be crazy to sit here and tell you that I figured it out.
0: What do you think giving yourself grace and practice, what does that look like?
10: I try to keep the challenges in my head and not my heart.
0: Mm.
10: And so if it's something that I have to work out, I have to try not to absorb it into my chest. And it literally affects my body posture, my heart, my nervous system feels it. And so I try on things that aren't worth the nervous system shake. I try not to let it penetrate. You know, one mom said, I've never done this either. You know what I mean?
0: We're all,
10: as my grandmother said, doing the best we can with the light we have to see by.
0: Yes, absolutely. Over the process of writing this book, you dealt with an unimaginable tragedy.
10: Mm-hmm.
0: Your husband died from brain cancer. And
10: even hearing you say that is excruciating. I remember where I was when I look at this hot pink book with white flowers on the cover. Like, I remember being next to him in hospital rooms. I remember worrying that it would be too light. I knew I wanted to be a bit deeper, and I was trying to figure out how I was going to approach it. And then I got the biggest blow of my life. But I turned it, you know what they say, turn your pain into purpose. It's really what I did.
0: Thinking about your story, I find it unimaginable, but then I remember my mother was married to my father. He died when I was six. He was 36. They were in their 30s at the time. And she then married again and lost her second husband. And as you said, like, I don't think about, she didn't put any of that on me. So it's like, I didn't really think about it. And then
10: I absorb it.
0: And then I'm thinking, like, how is this possible?
10: I'm so glad you mentioned that, because even for me, writing this book made me have a greater appreciation for my mom. I didn't even think about the fact that my mom remarried. Yeah. And the man that she remarried, my stepfather, he was widowed. I never connected it until therapy that I had been a part of a family who this had touched.
0: Well, I gotta ask you, if I'm asking you for the wisdom of how you're raising the extraordinary human beings that you're raising, what would be your key piece of advice?
10: When I started writing this book, I was thinking, okay, I'm so tired of these goldfish in the back of my car seat, all in the crevices of the seat.
0: Yeah.
10: And now it is, I'm so thankful that I had these little guys in the back seat. And I recognize that now they're teenagers and I have a few more holidays. And this has forced me to slow down in a way. I don't know if it ever would have happened. I hate that it had to be this way. But I'm a lot more intentional about my time with them and what I'm leaving in the world for them. I think the bigger questions about life and what really matters, I think that's kind of where my headspace is now, because I have learned what really matters and how tomorrow is not promised.
0: That was today's show host and author of Through Mom's Eyes, Chanel Jones. Thank you so much for speaking with us today.
10: Thank you.
0: You're listening to Weekend Edition from NPR News. Cape Verde may be small, but it has big soccer World Cup dreams. With just over 500,000 people, it's one of the smallest countries to ever qualify. And as Ricky Shryock reports, the island nation off West Africa isn't just showing up at this summer's tournament, it's reaching for history.
11: From these islands, the Blue Sharks are chasing something far bigger than its geography suggests. For the first time, Cape Verde's national team, the second smallest nation by population ever to qualify, has reached the World Cup. The moment the team qualified, the streets here were filled with ecstatic fans, strangers embraced. And in Cape Verde, football sounds different now. What was once street play and schoolyard games now carries the weight of a World Cup dream.
12: The expectation of our young players is very high.
11: Pedro Betancourt, president of the country's prestigious youth football training school, known by its Portuguese acronym EPIF, says he's seen a change in young players since the national team's success.
12: In this moment, with our qualification, the dreams of the youngs is very high.
11: And on the pitch here at this training session, that dream has a name, a face, and a voice full of confidence.
13: Yuri Marley, Lopes Fernandes, the best player of Cape Verde.
11: Fernandes is 14, a forward at EPIF, and already speaking like someone who belongs on a bigger stage.
13: It's my dream because the football is beautiful and I can play. I can win a World Cup. I play very well. I'm a forward, very fast, and my goals are too beautiful.
11: For him, the dream is personal, but for Cape Verde, it stretches across borders. An archipelago of 10 islands with more citizens abroad than at home, the national team is built across continents. Players from Europe, Saudi Arabia, the United States, coming together under one flag.
14: This has meant everything for us. I'm glad because I am part of this.
11: One of them is Yannick Dos Santos Taveras, better known by his nickname, Stopira. We reached him on a scratchy phone line in Portugal in the middle of training, where he reflected on what this moment means.
14: I spent all my career with this dream. I have no words to describe this how can be, but it's just amazing. You know, it's a realize of not only my dream, but all the country dreams, you know. So it's great. It's great.
11: Much of Cape Verde's soccer success is credited to investment from the National Federation. Mario Semedo, its president, says FIFA, soccer's world governing body, has funded improvements to pitches like this one in Santa Cruz. Soccer is very important, he says, and having access to the game has an impact that goes beyond sport. The federation is also set to earn $10.5 million from reaching the World Cup group stage, funding it plans to use to strengthen its finances and build a structured scouting system across the diaspora. And back on these island pitches, the next generation keeps playing, fueled by a World Cup dream that no longer feels out of reach. For NPR News, I'm Ricky Shryock in Cape Verde.

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4: I'm Windsor Johnston with these headlines. Tensions with Iran remain high following recent military exchanges in the Strait of Hormuz. President Trump this weekend defended U.S. retaliatory strikes against Iranian targets, describing them as necessary to protect shipping lanes and American interests. The White House says it's closely monitoring oil markets and global shipping disruptions tied to the conflict. The price for a gallon of regular gas in the U.S. is more than $4.50. The Dutch cruise ship tied to the deadly hantavirus outbreak arrived near Spain's Canary Islands today, where passengers are disembarking. Health officials say 17 Americans who were aboard the vessel are being flown back to the U.S. on charter flights for monitoring and evaluation. I'm Windsor Johnston, NPR News in Washington.
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0: This is Weekend Edition from NPR News. I'm Aisha Roscoe, and it's time to play the puzzle. Joining us is Will Shortz. He's puzzle editor of the New York Times and puzzle master of Weekend Edition. How's it going, Will?
6: Pretty good. How are you, Aisha?
0: I am good. Will you please remind us of last week's challenge?
6: Yes, it came from Chad Graham of Philadelphia. I said, name a well-known comic actor, four-letter first name, five-letter last name, whose name is an anagram of two terms in golf, four and five letters respectively. Who is it? Well, it's Seth Rogen, and you can rearrange those letters to get shot and green.
0: Well, there were over 700 correct entries this week, and our winner is Russell Whedon of Saratoga Springs, New York. Congratulations, Russell.
7: Oh, thank you. It's a long time coming.
0: Yeah. So how did you figure out this week's answer?
7: I first started trying actor names and started doing golf terms. I finally got onto green and shot and worked my way backwards.
0: How long have you been playing the puzzle?
7: Well over 20 years. My wife and I were taking our kids to church on Sunday. We have two daughters, and they'd be in car seats in the back of the car. And this coming weekend, we're going to see our younger daughter graduate from college.
0: So I'm sure they're very proud. So not only, you know, will your daughter be graduating, but you're on the puzzle. Everyone is winning. What do you do when you're not playing the puzzle?
7: I'm a quality manager for a swimming pool manufacturer, and I like to do things with my family and just enjoying the outdoors.
0: I gotta ask you, are you ready to play the puzzle?
7: Yes, I am.
0: All right. Take it away, Will.
6: I have to apologize, Aisha. We have geography today.
0: Okay. Oh, my God.
6: And Russell, here you go. I'm going to give you some words. Each one is concealed within the name of a country, and you name the country. For example, if I said Chin, C-H-I-N, in a five-letter country, you would say China. Your first one is Pain, P-A-I-N.
7: Spain.
6: Is it Nada, N-A-D-A? It's in a six-letter country.
7: Canada.
6: Right? Here's your next one. Rune, R-U-N-E.
7: R-U-N-E. Is it Brunei?
6: You got it. Wand, W-A-N-D.
7: Rwanda?
6: Got it. Now seven letters. Rain, R-A-I-N.

0: Bahrain.
1: Bahrain works. Also Ukraine. There's two answers. How about dive, D-I-V-E?
0: The Maldives?
1: You got it. Hail, H-A-I-L.
0: That one, I'm hoping Aisha can tag team me on this one.
2: Okay.
0: Thailand.
2: Oh, Thailand, yes, you got yes, yes.
1: No help needed. How about Lays, L-A-Y-S?
0: Malaysia.
1: Got it. Now nine letters. Done. D-O-N-E.
2: Oh, I think I know this one.
0: All right, I'm go for the tag team this time.
2: Okay. Indonesia.
1: Indonesia, good job.
0: Good, Aisha. Thank you.
1: Try this one. Gent, G-E-N-T.
0: Argentina.
1: You got it. Glad, G-L-A-D.
0: England.
1: No, that has an N in it.
0: An N in there. Yep. Bangladesh.
1: You got it. And here's your last one at 11 letters. Pine, P-I-N-E. And here's your hint. There's only one letter that goes after the E.
0: I've got it on the tip of my tongue.
1: It starts with a P.
0: Philippines.
1: Philippines is it. You got it.
2: You know, that was trickier than you would think, because when you isolate the letters like that.
1: Right. It doesn't sound like pine in the name.
2: Yeah, it's harder to come up with. But Russell, you did an amazing job. How do you feel?
0: Happy and relieved.
2: Okay. For playing our puzzle today, you'll get a weekend edition lapel pin as well as puzzle books and games. You can read all about it at npr.org/puzzle. And Russell, what member station do you listen to?
0: We are sustaining members of WAMC in Albany and also support Vermont Public.
2: That's Russell Whedon of Saratoga Springs. Thank you so much for playing the puzzle.
0: Thank you so much. And happy Mother's Day to all the moms.
2: Oh, thank you so much. All right, Will, what's next week's challenge?
1: Yes, it comes from Joshua Green of Columbia, Maryland. Think of a popular film franchise with many sequels hidden in consecutive letters inside its name. Is a place mentioned multiple times in the Bible. Replace that place with a single letter and you'll name a Major League Baseball team. What franchise and team are these? So again, a film franchise with many sequels in consecutive letters inside the name is a place mentioned multiple times in the Bible. Replace that place with a single letter and you'll name a Major League Baseball team. What franchise and team are these?
2: When you have the answer, go to our website, npr.org/puzzle, to submit your response. Just fill out the form on the puzzle page. Remember, just one entry, please. Our deadline for entries this week is Thursday, May 14th at 3 p.m. Eastern. Don't forget to include a phone number where we can reach you. If you're the winner, we'll give you a call. And if you pick up the phone, you'll get to play on the air with the puzzle editor of the New York Times and puzzle master of Weekend Edition, Will Shortz. Thank you, Will.
1: Thank you, Aisha.
2: President Trump is planning to build a 250-foot triumphal arch in Washington to celebrate the 250th anniversary of the United States of America. It'd be more than three times taller than the White House, more than twice the height of the Lincoln Memorial, and just slightly lower than the top of the U.S. Capitol building.
3: Anything that can bring history to this town, yeah, I think it's good. Bigger the better.
4: We do not need an arch. We have a beautiful Capitol as it is, and we don't need any monument to our power in the world.
2: That was Elise Walsh of Fort Collins, Colorado, and Richard Thompson of Tampa, Florida, who both recently visited the monuments in D.C. White House spokesperson Caroline Levitt says the new arch would celebrate the, quote, enduring triumph of the American spirit. But when a reporter asked Trump who the arch was for, he said, me. Joining us now is historian and author Kevin Levin. Thanks so much for being with us.
5: Great to be with you today.
2: So a lot of your work focuses on public memory, the way that we remember important events and people in our nation's history. How does President Trump's proposed arch fit in with other monuments around Washington?
5: I think the first thing to keep in mind is the extent to which so many of those other monuments, really iconic monuments on our National Mall, are the result of an intentional process. Committees doing work.

0: work over the course of years to commemorate an individual, whether it's the Washington Monument or an event or Lincoln, in the case of the Lincoln Memorial. And, you know, it takes time for these monuments to evolve, for the projects themselves to bear fruit. What kind of design do you want? All of these things need to be debated. And that stands in sharp contrast with what we're seeing with this so-called triumphal arch, which is essentially the vision of one man.
1: Trump shared official renderings of the arch earlier this month. What stands out to you about those renderings in terms of the elements that reflect the history and culture of the United States?
0: Well, he says it reflects the history and culture of the United States, but it's hard to see that. I mean, obviously, arches like this of different sizes go back to ancient Rome, but it stands out in so many different ways from the other monuments and memorials along the National Mall. Just consider the Lincoln Memorial and the symbolism of the columns representing the individual states, or the different kinds of marble that were used from different parts of the country, all an attempt to sort of reinforce this idea of union in the early 20th century, 1922, when the memorial was dedicated. But I also think it's important to remember that these monuments and memorials take time to gain their own identity. If you consider, you know, even the Vietnam Veterans Memorial, when that was, you know, unveiled in 1982, it was incredibly controversial. But now today, it's one of the most popular sites on the National Mall.
1: Could this arch also get its own identity and maybe become very popular over time, or take on a different meaning over time?
0: It's certainly possible. I mean, it's impossible to predict the future, you know, and it's obviously not even clear whether it will ever see the light of day.
1: A group of Vietnam veterans is suing to stop the project, arguing it disrespects those buried at the nearby Arlington National Cemetery. One of the tourists we talked to, Jerry Wheat of Austin, Texas, had similar concerns about Trump's arch.
2: We don't need it, especially here. He likes to, you know, send our troops into, you know, harm's way, but he's never served. And to put it in front of Arlington is just it's a double tap as far as the tragedy of his vanity.
1: What's your take on this arch, like right there at the entrance to the Arlington National Cemetery?
0: I agree with Jerry. I think it's incredibly problematic. Every summer, I lead history teachers on tours of Washington, D.C., and Arlington is one of my favorite stops during this week-long tour. And for the reasons he mentioned, it's going to obscure your approach to Arlington National Cemetery. Once you cross Memorial Bridge from D.C., you get your first glimpse of those rows upon rows of gravestones. It seems to me that Arlington doesn't need any additional monumentation on this scale. The graves themselves are monuments enough.
1: This arch has already been approved by the Commission of Fine Arts, which has to sign off on buildings like this in Washington. You talked about how the processes for other monuments has been collaborative and has taken years. How do these processes usually work?
0: Yeah, I mean, it's incredibly complicated. I mean, there's a reason why it's slow, and that's because we expect these commissions to bring a certain intentionality to their work, because ultimately they're doing the work for the American people. This is our capital city. Ultimately, these are our monuments and memorials. And it raises, I think, the important point right now that our history itself is very much contended, right? We're debating right now about key moments in our national history. And I think it speaks to the importance of ensuring that whatever we add to the National Mall is reflective of our collective values and our collective understanding of the past, to whatever extent possible.
1: That's historian and author Kevin Levin. Thank you so much for speaking with us.
0: My pleasure.
1: Over the last two decades, church attendance has greatly declined. But in some pockets of rural America, a different, more down-to-earth kind of church is on the rise. They're called cowboy churches, and nearly every state has one or more. From member station KBIA, Casper Dowdy reports.
3: One of the biggest churches in Clark, Missouri, population 254, is a red-roofed barn. Inside, light from the barn windows reflects off a baptismal horse trough located just below the stage. It's nearly 11 a.m., and people are filing into wooden pews. In the center of the room, a few musicians are getting ready to play. This is the home of Gateway to the High Country Cowboy Church. Pastor Brooke Kurth stands at the front, singing and playing a powder blue electric guitar. Kurth has been pastor here at the Cowboy Church for a little over 3 years. He says he's been to a number of cowboy churches, and every congregation is different. But they all have a few things in common: music and Western aesthetics. Some cowboy churches have horse arenas, and Gateway holds trail rides during church picnics. As service begins, attendees remove well-worn cowboy hats. Kurth says the important thing about his cowboy church isn't the decor. It's the informal services and the approachability.
4: You don't have to get dressed up. It's real people who sometimes have got real problems, and it's individuals within the church helping each other through those problems.
3: The theology of cowboy churches is no different from their more traditional counterparts, says John Williford. The retired North Greenville University professor has a master's degree in divinity and studied the growth of cowboy churches for his doctoral thesis.
5: There was a sincere love of God and praising God, and just as sincere as I've ever seen. They were just doing it the cowboy way.
3: Williford says he recalls the cowboy television shows of his youth, where heroes always defeated the bad guys and ended each episode with a moral lesson. He says even as that imagery has grown less prominent in the media, those messages have continued to resonate.
5: Cowboy culture has not declined. I mean, it's just as popular now as it ever has been. And cowboy values, you know, good defeating evil, doing the right thing, and so forth, those things have held steady, too.
3: As Pastor Brooke finishes his sermon, the band launches into an upbeat hymn, "Blessed Be Your Name." Gary Hood plays guitar in the band. His wife, Daphne, helps with Sunday school. The two have been coming to Cowboy Church for years.
6: I've come a long way. He's come a real long way.
3: They laugh and say the congregation feels like family. For their 50th wedding anniversary, the Hoods helped the church start a fund to help struggling families. Gary Hood says the church's small-town spirit means people look out for one another.
7: We're just a culture of people that if something needs to be done, somebody will step up and do it.
3: As service ends, people head towards the coffee and donuts. Families head out the door, hitching horse trailers, corralling dogs and kids, and exchanging goodbyes. Until next Sunday, when they'll meet again at Gateway to the High Country Cowboy Church. For NPR News, I'm Casper Dowdy in Columbia, Missouri.
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11: 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High temperatures reach up to 83 today under mainly sunny skies, west winds 5 to 10 miles an hour. Partly cloudy skies tonight, slight chance of rain showers, lows level off around 55. That's a look at your forecast from Delmarva Public Media. I'm meteorologist Derek Height. Right now, 72.
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0: From NPR News in Washington, D.C., this is Weekend Edition. I'm Aisha Roscoe. Good morning and happy Mother's Day to all the mothers and mother figures out there. While today is all about you, will inflation cut into the flowers and gifts? Plus, President Trump is headed to Beijing this week for a meeting with China's President Xi Jinping. Find out more. And they're all over social media. The Savannah Bananas play baseball and put on a show.
1: We want to look for players that are talented and are entertaining, but what people don't realize is we're not looking for the best baseball players in the world. 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
2: Live from NPR News in Washington, I'm Nora Rahm. Iran today responded to the latest U.S. proposal to end the war. Official Iranian news agency reported the response was delivered to Pakistani mediators. Not much detail was made public, except the response appears to focus primarily on reopening the Strait of Hormuz to shipping. The Islamic Republic of Iran Broadcasting said the response is in line with Iran's previous positions. The war began February 28th when the U.S. and Israel launched airstrikes. The war in Iran is likely to come up this week when President Trump meets with Chinese leader Xi Jinping in Beijing. Trade and AI are also expected to be part of the conversation. NPR's Deepa Shivaram reports.
3: Trump's trip to China was delayed by nearly 2 months because of Trump's decision to go to war with Iran. Now, 10 weeks into the war that was supposed to end weeks ago, Trump may seek help from Xi in wrapping up the conflict by asking China to influence Iran to reopen the Strait of Hormuz. The closure of the strait has led to higher oil prices around the world, and it's impacting Trump's political standing at home in the U.S. But whether there's actual progress made on that or points of conversation like economic agreements and AI is unclear. U.S.-China relations have been frosty for the last year. Tensions were high when Trump and Xi met in South Korea last year over escalating tariffs. And while that conflict has cooled, expectations for major takeaways from this upcoming meeting remain low. Deepa Shivaram, NPR News, Washington.
2: The U.S. will host another round of talks between Israel and Lebanon in Washington this week. In the meantime, Lebanese officials say more Israeli airstrikes have killed at least 24 people. NPR's Jane Araf reports.
4: Video taken by a resident of the village of Saksakia shows flames still rising from a house destroyed by an Israeli airstrike while first responders load the dead onto an ambulance. Israel, which has invaded South Lebanon, says it struck Hezbollah targets posing an immediate threat and that it had taken steps to reduce harm to civilians. It would not give details. A local official said three women and three children, including a six-month-old girl, were killed in the airstrike, along with three men. Jane Araf, NPR News, Beirut.
2: A cruise ship at the center of the Hanta virus outbreak is now anchored off Spain's Canary Islands. The passengers are being flown home on planes chartered by their countries. Dr. Stephen Kornfeld was among the 17 Americans aboard the ship. He's an oncologist from Bend, Oregon, and helped treat the sick after the ship's doctor fell ill.
5: I was already embroiled in it, so there's no way I was going to just go back to my room and say, I'm just a passenger, leave me alone. And then it just kind of escalated.
2: Three people died during the outbreak. This is NPR News. British Prime Minister Keir Starmer is resisting calls that he resign after his Labour Party's losses in local elections last week. He told the Observer newspaper he is not going to walk away from the job he was elected to do and plunge the country into chaos. The annual BAFTA TV Awards ceremony takes place in the UK tonight. Vicky Arca reports it honors the best television shows that aired in Britain in 2025.
6: The frontrunner is the British TV show Adolescence with 11 nominations. It's already won multiple Emmys and Golden Globes. In the best international category, all six nominees are U.S. made. The Bear, The Diplomat, The Studio, The White Lotus, and two sci-fi series, Pluribus and Severance. Three cast members from the same series, Amandaland, which streamed in the U.S. on Sundance TV, are up for Best Comedy Actor, including Jennifer Saunders, best known for starring in the 1990s hit series Absolutely Fabulous. For NPR News, I'm Vicky Barker in London.
2: Today is Mother's Day. Despite higher prices, the National Retail Federation projects that Americans will spend a record $38 billion this year, up 11% from last year, $284 on average. A popular item is flowers. Prices are up more than 7% in recent weeks due to tariffs and the high cost of fuel. Most flowers are imported from other countries and then moved in refrigerated trucks. I'm Nora Rahm, NPR News in Washington.
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0: This is Weekend Edition from NPR News. I'm Aisha Roscoe. Good morning and happy Mother's Day. The presidents of the world's superpowers, the U.S. and China, are scheduled to meet in Beijing later this week. The stakes are high. Trade is top of mind, but so are tensions since the U.S. is at war with one of China's key energy sources, Iran. Patricia Kim specializes in U.S.-China relations as a fellow at the Brookings Institution, and she joins us now. Welcome to the program.
10: Good morning.
0: So let's start with the basics. What is the stated purpose of this summit, and why are Presidents Trump and Xi Jinping meeting now?
10: Well, Aisha, this is the first time that President Trump and President Xi will be meeting face-to-face since their brief meeting in South Korea last fall, where they agreed to a one-year trade truce, with both sides essentially agreeing to bring down their sky-high tariffs, Beijing promising to keep its exports of rare earths flowing in exchange for a pause on U.S. tech export controls. Now, the expectation is that at this summit in Beijing next week, the two sides will formally agree to extend the trade truce, and that trade will very much dominate the summit agenda. But in addition to trade, there, of course, will be a lot of things to talk about. And another agenda item will be Taiwan.
0: Taiwan is finalizing a $25 billion arms deal with the U.S. Do you anticipate that arms deal will be discussed, and what do you think will come from that?
10: Well, that arms deal has been something that the Taiwanese side has been working on for a long time. I think the United States has long encouraged Taipei to do more to be able to defend itself. And so that'll be seen as a good thing from the U.S. side. But of course, for the Chinese, that's not necessarily something that they want to see. The Chinese have long been pushing the United States to align U.S. policy closer with China's preferences when it comes to Taiwan. And so it's highly likely that President Xi will use this summit when he meets with President Trump to push on Taiwan. And the key question is, what will he ask be? Will he be seeking assurances on limiting U.S. arms sales to Taiwan? Is he going to push President Trump to perhaps privately or publicly make changes to U.S. declaratory policy on Taiwan? These are all areas to be watching closely.
0: The other issue that seems likely to come up is Iran. Obviously, China is a major buyer of Iranian oil and relies heavily on shipping lanes through the Strait of Hormuz, which remains closed. President Trump had asked China to help reopen it, but China hasn't agreed to that. So could the Iran war trip things up at the summit? Is that another point of contention?
10: Yeah. So, I mean, Iran will inevitably feature in the summit discussions, given both sides have significant interests and concerns at stake. As you just outlined, China has a great interest in oil flowing through the Strait of Hormuz. It's not as dependent on Middle Eastern oil as some of its Asian neighbors because it's managed to diversify its energy sources over the years. It has significant oil reserves, but it is still impacted by the broader economic fallout from the war, and Chinese vessels have also been caught up in the crossfire in the Strait of Hormuz. Of course, on the U.S. side, there are serious concerns as well. Trump administration officials have made clear that they're not pleased with the fact that Chinese companies are still selling Iran dual-use goods. They're buying discounted Iranian oil. There's also been concerns that China may have shipped shoulder-fired missiles to Iran in recent weeks. And so we've seen the Trump administration take the step of sanctioning several Chinese companies, and then Beijing push back by telling companies not to comply with U.S. sanctions. And so there will be plenty of issues that both sides will want to raise. But having said that, my sense is that neither Washington nor Beijing want their differences on the Iran war to spill over into the broader bilateral relationship. And I think this is because there's a fairly entrenched recognition in both capitals that the U.S. and China are still constrained by deep mutual vulnerabilities. China is still dependent on U.S. chips, advanced tech, while the U.S. needs Chinese rare earth exports. And so until both sides can reduce their strategic dependencies, a trade detente is the least risky path forward.
0: That's Patricia Kim of the Brookings Institution. Thank you so much for joining us.
10: Sure thing.

0: A hand-drawn card is always popular on Mother's Day, and so is brunch at a restaurant. Americans may be feeling anxious about the economy on this second Sunday in May, but they're still ready to spend on mom. NPR's Scott Horsley and Alina Selyuk are looking at our spending habits this weekend and join us now. Welcome to the program.
1: Hello, hello.
2: Good to be with you.
0: So, Scott, this may be the one day of the year when mom definitely shouldn't have to cook. How does that show up in the economy?
2: Yeah, a lot of people are going to be eating out this Mother's Day. It's actually the biggest day of the year for restaurants overall. I talked to Ed Powers, who's director of operations for the Broken Yoke Cafe. That's a chain of 42 restaurants in 7 states. They're offering discount mimosas this morning, and they've got chocolate-covered strawberries. And Powers is expecting a full house.
3: Don't put this on record, but it's funny to see the sales difference between Father's Day and Mother's Day. I'll just put that out there as a father. That Mother's Day is right up there with Valentine's Day.
2: And of course, Mother's Day is a brunch-centric holiday. And so the good news for customers at the Broken Yoke is egg prices have come down sharply after that big spike last year caused by avian flu.
0: Alina, how generous are people feeling this year?
1: Yes, we have one very cheerful forecast from the National Retail Federation, and they're predicting a record. They're saying people might spend $38 billion, which is a huge increase of 11% from last year. This is mostly gifts, but also outings. Two of the most popular restaurant reservation platforms, they're Resy and OpenTable, they told me that they were seeing reservations up by double digits this year compared to last.
0: Well, what are the most popular gifts?
1: Flowers are by far the most common thing. I have seen more and more people buying plants instead of flowers. So I checked with the Society of American Florists and they confirmed that plant sales are on the rise, notably. And then you've got your classics, your greeting cards. So it's a big day for Hallmark or like your local CVS, and jewelry, clothes, electronics.
0: And maybe perfume.
1: Just putting it out there.
0: How much of that extra spending is people feeling generous? And how much of it is just everything costing more?
1: It's a little bit of this, a little bit of that. And in terms of price increases, we have the latest federal data from March. And that shows that the cost of flowers and plants was up 7.5% from last year. Jewelry by almost 10%. Now, in terms of brunch foods, as Scott was saying, eggs are cheaper. Pork products like bacon and ham are about the same. And beef is still much more expensive. So maybe not as many steakhouse outings for Mother's Day. If you look at restaurant meals overall, the cost is up by about 3.8%, so just slightly more than general inflation.
0: Of course, gasoline prices are way up since the war with Iran started. Scott, how is that affecting how people are spending the weekend?
2: Yeah, the average price of gasoline has jumped about a buck and a half a gallon since the war began. And in San Diego, where the Broken Yoke is based, prices are even higher. Power says that is forcing customers to cut corners in some ways. Maybe they're eating out less often, for example. But he doesn't think it's going to weigh on Mother's Day traffic.
3: When you start feeling the pressure at the gas pump, I mean, it's hitting. I just drove by a gas station today and it said $7.25 a gallon. So your average person, they're going to cut back. I've seen weekday business be a little bit softer with the most recent events, but holidays have still been pretty strong.
2: I heard something similar from David Miller, who oversees operations at 70 Cameron Mitchell restaurants around the country. He says business travelers are dialing back their expense accounts, and some families are trading down from that high-end steakhouse to a more casual place, but Miller doesn't expect folks to scrimp on Mother's Day.
1: And just to add here a little bit about florists, that Society of American Florists has a survey where about 2/3 say that they expect Mother's Day sales to grow or remain steady this year, which I guess means 1/3 don't feel so optimistic. Many did report leaning into cheaper offerings like smaller arrangements.
0: So it sounds like people are looking for ways to treat mom without breaking the bank.
2: Yeah, a big reason restaurant prices are up nearly 4% this year is it takes a lot of people to cook and serve those restaurant meals. By comparison, grocery prices have gone up only about half as much, less than 2% over the last 12 months. So economist Michael Swanson of Wells Fargo says people who are looking to economize this Mother's Day might think about a nice home-cooked, do-it-yourself meal.
4: If you really want to show mom that love and TLC, yeah, you could whip up a pretty nice buffet at home for a lot less money. My daughter said they're going to do an egg bake for us at our house. And so I'm like, goodbye me. I'll be getting the flowers at Costco, by the way. So,
2: and of course, if you really want to make mom happy, be sure to clean up the kitchen afterwards.
1: Do it well.
0: That's NPR Scott Horsley and Alina Selyukh. Thank you so much.
1: Thank you.
2: You're welcome. And happy Mother's Day.
0: Oh, thank you.
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3: I'm Nora Rahm with these headlines. Official Iranian news outlets are reporting Iran today delivered its response to the latest U.S. proposal to end the war that began February 28th. It appears to focus primarily on reopening the Strait of Hormuz. It's day two of the three-day ceasefire between Russia and Ukraine, brokered by the U.S. The violence continues. Ukraine says at least one person was killed in Russian drone attacks. Russia says Ukraine launched artillery strikes against its troops. And a cruise ship hit by the Hunta virus arrived today at the Spanish island of Tenerife, about 60 miles off the northwest coast of Africa. The passengers are being taken off the ship in small groups to be flown to their home countries. I'm Nora Rahm, NPR News in Washington.

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1: This is Week in Edition from NPR News. I'm Aisha Roscoe. The United Kingdom's two-party political system is fracturing. New anti-establishment parties trounce the two traditional parties, Labour and the Conservatives, in local elections this past week. And there are calls for Prime Minister Keir Starmer to step down. Centrist establishment leaders are facing similar challenges in other European countries where the far right is gaining support. NPR's Lauren Freyer joins us now from London. Good morning, Lauren.
2: Good morning, Aisha.
1: So last week, Brits voted for town councils in England and regional legislatures in Scotland and Wales. Tell us about those results and why they're significant.
2: Yeah, so these are local elections, which we might not typically cover for an American audience, except that they were just so devastating for Prime Minister Keir Starmer's centre-left Labour Party. And it gives us a sense of how the national election could go. Labour lost more than half of municipal seats across England. It lost the Welsh Parliament for the first time since its creation. And big gains were seen by the upstart Green Party and even more by the far-right anti-immigrant party called Reform, particularly in working-class areas that used to vote Labour. Similar kind of to what you've seen in some working class areas of the U.S. turning to President Trump.
1: So what does this mean for Prime Minister Starmer?
2: So he was elected 2 years ago with a huge majority, huge mandate, which back then we saw as a victory for the center. The center was holding while the far right was gaining support elsewhere in Europe. Now that is no longer the case. Starmer has one of the lowest approval ratings in history. He promised to increase government services, a break on the cost of living, and polls show voters think he has not delivered on that. The next national parliamentary election isn't expected for another 3 years, but the question is whether Starmer will hang on or get ousted by his own party.
1: And what has Starmer said?
2: He's refused to step down. Here's what he told reporters this weekend.
3: Let me be clear. These are really tough results. I'm not going to sugarcoat it.
2: He said he and his party face real challenges.
3: And I'm not going to walk away from those challenges and plunge the country into chaos.
2: Basically, Starmer's asking for more time. He told the Observer newspaper today he wants a 10-year project of renewal. He'll be arguing his case with MPs. And then on Wednesday, there's the King's Speech. It's a traditional annual reopening of Parliament filled with pomp and ceremony where King Charles will read out Starmer's new legislative agenda.
1: Tell me about this far-right anti-immigrant party that did well. Like, could they take power nationally?
2: I mean, that's what the next 2 years of British politics may be about. This party is led by Nigel Farage. He's one of the leaders of Brexit. He lobbied for Britain to leave the European Union. And he's cast himself as sort of a plain-talking, chain-smoking man of the people. You know, he's connected with regular folks in a way that Starmer has not. His party is funded in part by a British-born crypto billionaire who lives in Thailand and uses a pseudonym. So there are lots of questions there about campaign finance. Reform's main issue, though, is halting immigration. And Farage talks with nostalgia about when Britain was a, quote, white Christian country. He's had this on-again, off-again friendship with President Trump, but immigration is an issue that they have in common. The Reform Party will now be running many town councils across England, and voters will be able to see them in action and evaluate how they govern.
1: We've been talking about England, but what about Scotland and Wales? Is the same dynamic happening there?
2: Wales is really interesting because it used to be a Labour heart land. And as coal mines have closed there, the populist Reform Party has made gains. But it was actually a Welsh nationalist party, Plaid Cymru, that won the most votes there. And this sets up a situation where all the regions of the UK outside of England, so that's Northern Ireland, Scotland, and Wales, all of them will now be governed by nationalist pro-independence parties, which could possibly, you know, hasten the breakup of the United Kingdom longer term if they push for independence referenda, as Scotland did several years ago. So that's something to watch.
1: That's NPR's Lauren Freyer in London. Thank you so much.
2: You're welcome.
1: 25 years ago, the Food and Drug Administration approved a drug that revolutionized cancer care. It's called Gleevec, and it made certain fatal cancers survivable. NPR Pharmaceuticals correspondent Sydney Lupkin reports on the drug's development and legacy.
4: Mel Mann, an Army major, was diagnosed with chronic myeloid leukemia in 1995 at the age of 37. He was told he had 3 years to live.
5: I was shocked because, you know, that's the first time that I had to face my own mortality.
4: His daughter was 5 years old.
5: Immediately, you're going to think of your family. And I thought, you know, how is she going to be when, well, at the end of 3 years? And it was 8 years. And, you know, I was trying to bargain for more.
4: So he volunteered for clinical trials of every experimental new drug he could. Some worked for a few months and then didn't. Mann lived longer than doctors expected, but wasn't doing well.
5: By then, I was like really tired. I would sleep for 8 hours, drink 2 cups of coffee, wake up and feel like I never went to bed. So I asked the doctor, were there any more drugs?
4: There was one, the drug that became Gleevec. He started the drug in a clinical trial in August of 1998. By the next June, he was running a marathon in Anchorage, Alaska.
5: And I did it in a pretty decent time, too.
4: Years earlier, oncologist Brian Druker had a new idea. What if you could stop what was causing cancer cells to grow out of control?
6: What I saw with chemotherapy is that we were giving patients pretty toxic drugs. We didn't quite know if they'd work, and my view was there had to be a better way.
4: Previously, researchers had discovered what became known as the Philadelphia chromosome, an abnormal chromosome linked to chronic myeloid leukemia. A defective gene results in an abnormal enzyme that regulates one of the on-off switches for cell growth. This one gets stuck in the on position, leading to uncontrolled white blood cell growth, chronic myeloid leukemia. Druker wanted to turn it off with a targeted drug.
6: The problem was, not a lot of people believe that was going to work.
4: He eventually tested 5 compounds from the drug company that would become Novartis in his lab. The best ones soon got tested in humans. Within 6 months, every patient in the clinical trial who took a high dose of the experimental drug responded to the treatment. It was unheard of, and the side effects were mild. And because this was 1999, it was also the early days of blogging and internet chat rooms. Patients were talking.
6: So all of a sudden, I was getting contacted by patients from around the world who wanted to enroll in this clinical trial.
4: Everyone involved knew they had to scale up testing and get the drug application to regulators fast. Insa Gothman was a biostatistician at Novartis. It was her first job out of school, and she became the statistical lead on the Gleevec project. One of her tasks was to produce charts that showed how long patients were living, so-called survival curves.
7: And when I was first running them for Gleevec, I was like, okay, I must have done a programming mistake. Something is wrong, because the curves were just, I mean, they were all doing fantastic and they were all alive. And I'm like, no, something is wrong. This can't be right.
4: But she was right. The Food and Drug Administration approved Gleevec on May 10th, 2001. It was a breakthrough in targeted cancer therapy and helped usher in a new era in cancer treatment. Today, Mann, the dad given 3 years to live in 1995, is 69 years old. He got to watch his daughter grow up, and he's hoping to run the Boston Marathon next year.
5: I'm just thankful for the physicians who I know had to burn a lot of midnight oil to make it happen. I got a second chance at life.
4: For Druker, now the CEO of the Oregon Health and Science University Knight Cancer Institute, 25 years of Gleevec is a milestone.
6: It is a remarkable and magic moment of reflection, because some of the patients on that phase 1, first in human trial, are still with me. And they've seen weddings, births, graduations, grandchildren, all the things that they never thought that they could imagine would happen.
4: He still prescribes Gleevec to his patients and the targeted therapies that came after. Sydney Lupkin, NPR News.
1: Mm-hmm. The Savannah Bananas are kind of like the Harlem Globetrotters of baseball. They barnstorm across the country, selling out major and minor league stadiums with their unique blend of trick plays and dancing. They broadcast all their games for free on YouTube, and some also air on networks including ABC and ESPN. The Bananas slipped into Yankee Stadium recently, and reporter Jeff London went to check them out.
8: Baseball has a certain kind of rhythm. Before every game, there's batting practice and fielding practice, but for the Savannah Bananas, there's dance practice.
9: We had a dream to make baseball fun, to change the game, to add more joy, more entertainment.
8: Jesse Cole and his wife Emily bought a college summer baseball team 11 years ago, wiping out their bank accounts, and turned it into what Forbes estimates is a $500 million entertainment juggernaut. They now have a league with six teams playing, singing, and dancing across the country.
9: We want to look for players that are talented and are entertaining, but what people don't realize is we're not looking for the best baseball players in the world. We're looking for the most entertaining players in the world, and it's different.
10: Sing once again with me, a strange duet.
8: This year, one of the attractions is Broadway's Derek Klena. He starred in Anastasia, Wicked, and Jagged Little Pill, and was a pitcher in college. He says doing songs and choreography for the Bananas is Broadway adjacent.
11: The unique quality about this particular sport is every week we're doing a new show. So you never really get to settle into anything. You can't get too precious with things. Sometimes you get one rep at it, and then you got to go out there and just rip the Band-Aid off and do it.
10: Now coming to pitch.
8: All of the players bring their particular skill set, like Dakota Allbritton, who plays the game on stilts.
12: I'm the world's tallest baseball player. Hit and pitch and entertain on stilts.
8: There is a bit of P.T. Barnum in Banana Ball. Jesse Cole wears a yellow tux and acts as master of ceremonies.
9: You know, hey, if your owner will wear a yellow tuxedo, a top hat, and not take themselves too seriously, why can't everyone else do that the same way and just have fun? And so that's what it's all about.
8: The philosophy of Banana Ball is fans first. And there are even unique rules to make the games go faster, say 11-year-olds Carter and Cooper Thomas, twins who go by the name Twin Stripe Reporters on Instagram.
13: So there's a time limit, a two-hour time limit. If the fans catch a foul ball, it's an out. No walking. Instead, it's a ball for a sprint, and all the players need to touch the ball before the play stops.
14: No bunting.
13: No bunting.
8: Before the game, fans got to meet some players on the infield, including Ashton Lansdell, who plays second and third base for the Party Animals, the opposing team. She's one of several female players in Banana Ball. Lansdell says playing at Yankee Stadium provided a wow moment.
15: So on Friday, I got an at-bat, and when I was walking up to the box, I did the whole plate tap and everything, and then I looked up to the pitcher, and I saw that view right there, and I was like, damn, like, we made it. Like, this is sick. Like, I will never forget that moment.
16: You make this the greatest show, better than all the rest.
8: After about a half hour of pregame festivities with songs, a marching band, contests, cheerleaders, dances, the family-friendly game went by in a blur with pop music accompanying every minute. And the game itself stopped a couple of times for big, elaborately choreographed musical numbers. In one routine, the Bananas and the Party Animals came from opposite sides of the outfield to music from West Side Story, like the Jets and Sharks.
17: The Party Animals grumble, fair fight, but if they start a rumble, we'll rumble them right.
8: But Tony winner Ben Platt stopped the rumble by singing ABBA's The Winner Takes It All to both teams.
18: The winner takes it all.
8: The Party Animals beat the Bananas, but honestly, nobody really cared. At the end of the game, catcher Bill LeRoy asked the fans to rise as one.
19: We're going to say fans first on three, loud and proud. One, two, three. We love you, New York. Till next time.
8: For NPR News, I'm Jeff London from Yankee Stadium in the Bronx.
1: You're listening to Weekend Edition from NPR News. U.S. diplomats pride themselves on being nonpartisan. Their careers often span Republican and Democratic administrations. If they don't agree on a policy, they can register their dissent in hopes of influencing change, or they can resign or retire. NPR's Michelle Kellerman reports that many are choosing the latter right now.
14: Robbie Marks says he was committed to his job at the U.S. Embassy in Nairobi, helping refugees uprooted by conflicts.
20: And that was something I really believed in, because it's easy to believe in a mission statement that says our work is to save lives, alleviate suffering, and promote human dignity.
14: But he says his job changed overnight when President Trump came back to office. The U.S. is now only letting white farmers from South Africa come to the U.S. as refugees, and it's encouraging what it calls re-migration, that is, getting migrants to leave the U.S.
20: The idea behind it was to use our humanitarian funds that we used to use to relieve suffering to encourage people to self-deport from the United States to their home countries, including with their American children if they had them.
14: Marks felt he could not carry out what was being asked of him.
20: I am a professional diplomat. I'm a bureaucrat. I follow the rules. And if I don't agree with them or the policies of the day, you know, the honorable thing to do is to walk away. And that's what I decided to do.
14: Marks was old enough with enough years in service to retire. His and other recent retirement groups have been overflowing, says John Dinkelman, a former career diplomat who heads the American Foreign Service Association.
21: The intensity of this, shall I say, divorce of the Foreign Service from the administration is much more deep than anything I've experienced in my 38 years.
14: The State Department has not confirmed any numbers, but Dinkelman says the Foreign Service has shrunk by at least 20% in the Trump administration. Asked by NPR if Secretary of State Marco Rubio is worried about the large number of experienced diplomats leaving, his press office wrote in an email that, quote, the department remains confident in the strength, capability, and professionalism of its workforce to carry out its missions at home and abroad. That's not how it feels to Dinkelman.
21: We are dispatched to be the eyes and the ears and sometimes the conscience of our own government. But it seems the value added of the American diplomat has been diminished, at least in the eyes of this present administration.
14: Dinkelman says Foreign Service officers understand that their role is to carry out the policy of a president. A few quit during the Bush administration over the war in Iraq, and more than six publicly resigned over the Biden administration's handling of Israel's war in Gaza. Now we're living through a major policy shift, says Kelly McFarland, a diplomatic historian with Georgetown University.
22: Different administrations come in and they've got their own focus on foreign policy, and they want to emphasize different things or change a policy that has been going on. But we've never seen anything really this drastic, at least post-World War II, where it's really trying to shift from this liberal internationalist role for America to a more sort of Trumpian nationalism.
14: And that, he says, is a starkly different outlook for diplomats who have served under both parties.
22: It's not necessarily what they signed up for, nor what they believe in at their core.
14: Union leader John Dinkelman puts it this way.
21: The department that I entered, I no longer recognize.
14: And he says it will take a long time to rebuild America's diplomatic corps. Michelle Kellerman, NPR News, the State Department.
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2: I'm Nora Rahm with these headlines. A breakaway group associated with the Pakistani Taliban is claiming responsibility for last night's attack on a security post in northwest Pakistan. At least 14 police officers were killed. Passengers of a cruise ship stricken by the Hanta virus are going home. The ship is anchored off Spain's Canary Islands. The passengers are being flown to their home countries by chartered planes. And search teams in Indonesia today found the bodies of two hikers missing since a volcano erupted Friday. The body of a third hiker was located yesterday. They were among 20 hikers who set out to climb Mount Tokono in defiance of safety restrictions. I'm Nora Rahm, NPR News in Washington.

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1: This is Weekend Edition from NPR News. I'm Aisha Roscoe. NPR is marking this year's 250th anniversary of the founding of the United States with stories from across the country that illustrate American life, liberty, and the pursuit of happiness. Today's story is from rural Kansas. It could almost be the setup for a sitcom. A French aristocrat moves to the Midwest to start a silk-making commune. But it really happened more than 150 years ago. From Kansas Public Radio, Matthew Algio has the story.
2: There's now a working ranch where Silkville used to be.
3: Originally, it was the cocoonery.
2: Lowell Anderson and his wife, Teresa, have managed the ranch for more than 30 years. Lowell gave me a tour.
3: We use it as a stables or horse barn.
4: So this is where they kept the cocoons. I guess the silkworms would spin the cocoons, and they would use the thread to make silk right in this building.
3: Yes. As I understand, they did a lot of work upstairs in this building.
2: Communes like Silkville were relatively common in 19th century America. Timothy Miller is an emeritus professor of religious studies at the University of Kansas.
5: There were several popular movements. The one that has to do with Silkville was known as Fourierism.
2: Fourierism is based on the writings of the early French socialist Charles Fourier, who promoted communal living as the cure to poverty and disorder. Some of his beliefs were idiosyncratic. When society achieved perfection, he thought, the oceans would turn into lemonade. But his more practical ideas were influential. Karl Marx was a fan. So was Ernest de Boissier, the French aristocrat who founded Silkville in 1870.
5: He took his very considerable fortune and came to the U.S. The U.S. was still the place of opportunity.
2: De Boissier had another reason to come to America. His socialist views made him an enemy of the French Emperor, Napoleon III. Eventually, he made his way to Kansas, along with about 50 fellow-minded French men and women. Then, he planted hundreds of mulberry trees to feed the thousands of silkworms he imported from Asia. Why silk?
5: Well, you know, you got a community, you've got to have an industry, right? So he was really taken with silk.
2: A few relics of Silkville survive, carefully preserved at the Franklin County Historical Society in nearby Ottawa, Kansas.
6: This is probably the most fragile thing that we own. Let's see if I can get this open.
2: Historical Society Director Diana Starasinic-Dean opens one end of a cardboard tube and gingerly pulls out a bubble-wrapped artifact, a long, thin piece of blown glass.
6: This is a glass bobbin that was used at Silkville, and I'm just...
2: The silk they made was high quality. It even won an award at Philadelphia's Centennial Exhibition. But life in Silkville wasn't all work. Like on other 19th century communes, there were whispers that residents practiced free love. We don't know if they did, but we do know they had fun. Diana Starasinic-Dean reads from a letter written by a local man in 1913

0: A letter written by a local man in 1913, remembering a party he'd attended at the commune almost four decades earlier.
1: Wine was free. Everyone was urged to drink all they wanted. Children as well as grown people were asked to help themselves. Oh, that's so interesting, considering by 1880 we're starting to pass prohibition laws.
0: With his long flowing white beard and dark piercing eyes, Silkville's founder, Ernest de Boissier, cut a striking figure, but he was not a strict socialist. While most members of the commune lived together in a big house on the property, some were allowed to rent land from de Boissier and build their own homes.
2: Yeah, this wall fell down probably 15 years ago, and it just kind of pushed it on in. And
0: back at the ranch, Lowell Anderson shows me a crumbling stone house standing lonely in a field. There's not much left of it. The roof is caved in, and just three walls are standing. At least the cattle like it. One corner of the house has been worn smooth by generations of Black Angus rubbing their heads against the stones. This was once the home of Claude and Benoit Claire, a couple from France who came to Silkville around 1870. Janelle Richardson is their great-great-granddaughter.
3: Yes, they came to America. And as far as I know, they came direct. I have some evidence that would suggest that.
0: Why did they go to Silkville?
3: Who knows? I think they must have known something about the possibility of a commune.
0: Do you know if either Claude or Benoit were socialists? I mean, were they believers in the cause?
3: It would suggest that they might have been.
0: But Silkville had trouble keeping members. Many were lured away from the commune by lucrative opportunities in the rapidly developing West. One of Claude and Benoit's daughters was sent to work in Dodge City, where she fell in love with a German immigrant. They married and went on to have nine children.
3: One of the sons was very successful in pool hall and auto dealer, and the other was a farmer and auctioneer, and their grandchildren became lawyers and all kinds of things.
0: What ultimately killed the Silkville commune, however, wasn't losing members, it was losing money. Capitalism could not be defeated. Socialism on the prairie failed. That beautiful silk they made, it was just too expensive, says Professor Timothy Miller.
4: They did pretty well in some ways, but they could not make it cost effective to compete with China, basically.
0: That's because there were no tariffs on cheap imported silk. By the early 1880s, Silkville was abandoned. Ernest de Boissier returned to France. Most of the other members of the commune scattered across the United States, weaving themselves into the fabric of the nation. The original commune house burned down in 1916. A smaller house was built using the ruins. That's where Lowell and Teresa Anderson live today. Lowell doesn't believe in ghosts, but he's heard the stories.
5: The wildest one I heard was some people went upstairs and came down, and someone, the ghost, had set the table at the dining room table, was all set with silverware and plates and glasses and things.
0: So at least they're helpful ghosts.
5: They are. They're, yeah, friendly.
0: A few of the mulberry trees planted by the commune more than 150 years ago still stand. Survivors of blizzards and tornadoes, droughts and floods, their roots now deep in the Kansas soil. For NPR News, I'm Matthew Algio, reporting from what used to be Silkville, Kansas.
6: Female action stars are having a moment, but they stand on the shoulders of the giants who came before them, like Pam Grier.
7: It was easy for him because he really didn't believe it was coming. But it ain't gonna be easy for you because you better believe it's coming.
6: Hear that tough talk later today on All Things Considered. 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In a cemetery in Mount Airy, North Carolina, there's a headstone for Chang and Ang Bunker, the famous conjoined twins, and their wives, who were sisters. But only three people were laid to rest there.
8: Sarah, the wife of Eng, chose to be buried in an unmarked grave on her own property, along with the four daughters who died before her, and the formerly enslaved people who, after the Civil War, came back to the farm. Nobody really knows why.
6: This got author Chris

0: Dina Baker Klein, thinking of the reason Sarah might have separated herself in death. And she began to write a novel about the lives of Chang and Aang and Adelaide and Sarah, called The Foursome.
1: Sinful, perverted, mad. Those were some of the things people said about us. When word spread that the four of us shared one bed, our good neighbors' imaginations ran wild. Rumors flew about incest, unnatural relations, adultery, all kinds of depravities. No respectable woman would permit such an abomination. No God-fearing family would allow it. Eventually, our neighbors got used to us. They stopped asking questions. Even so, we were never fully accepted. We existed in an uneasy in-between, on the fringes of polite society, yet bound by its rules.
0: Who were Chang and Aang Bunker? Because these were real people. What is actually known about them and their lives?
1: Chang and Aang Bunker were born in 1811 in a small fishing village in what was then Siam, Thailand. Both had two arms, two legs, two heads, and were joined simply by a band of cartilage right below their ribs on one side. So Chang and Aang happened to be joined in a way that enabled them to go fishing and to build houses and to hunt and to earn a living in all kinds of ways. They were acrobats. They did backflips and somersaults and all kinds of stuff. So they were very savvy, by the way, very smart, very charming. Everyone loved them. And this British merchant was sailing down the river, and he saw them from a distance, and I think he immediately saw dollar signs. And he spent the next few years convincing their mother and the king to let them go with him so that he could take them all over the world. He paid their mother more than she could have seen in a lifetime, and they quite quickly realized that they were being taken advantage of. And it really wasn't that long before they wrested their lives away from this manager who was, you know, traveling first class while they were in steerage. And they began taking control of their destiny. And they made a lot of money. They retired at the age of 29 to Northwestern North Carolina.
0: And that's where they meet Adelaide and Sarah, who's known as Sally, the two sisters that they marry. They're actually your distant cousins.
1: Right.
0: What motivated two white conventional women to marry outside their race in the South in the mid-1800s? Was it the money?
1: Honestly, that was such a huge question for the book. And there are many factors. Sarah and Adelaide were in a funny position. They grew up on a plantation. The pickings around them were slim. And Adelaide in particular, who was a renowned beauty and very kind of charming and sophisticated, like Chang, one of the brothers, the two of them immediately had a spark. The problem was that it was considered bigamy if Aang didn't marry Adelaide's sister or some other woman, but essentially Sarah was coerced into marriage by her sister. All the way along, she was reluctant about it. But eventually, she came to see the benefits of being in this unconventional situation and made her way in it. I found her a really interesting narrator for the book because she, like the reader, comes into it with a lot of skepticism.
0: Obviously, you have the story of the twins and the sisters, but then you also have this parallel story, which is the story of their slaves. Chang and Aang were slave owners. They didn't see the irony in that, but do you see that? And how should the readers feel about that?
1: Yeah, the fact that the brothers became slaveholders and that they seemed not to recognize the irony of it after their mother was paid a sum for them to be taken away was shocking. But what I came to kind of understand about them is that they came to this country with nothing. In fact, they weren't supposed to be allowed to even become citizens or marry as Asian men. But in North Carolina, there was a loophole because that law was only applied to free black people. So free black men, I should say. There was also a lot of anti-Asian sentiment that they dealt with on their tours. And I think they moved to North Carolina and saw that their route to respectability and power was by adopting the habits of that place.
0: By subjugating others, because that's what everyone else was doing, that gave them a position.
1: Right, and a foothold in that society. And in real life, there was a woman named Grace Gates who was raised with Sarah and Adelaide, and then their father gave Grace to Aang and Chang as a wedding gift. And Grace ended up living with Aang and Sarah for the rest of Sarah's life. And I knew that they were very close, and I felt that that was another kind of clue to the story.
0: The Bunkers had 21 children, and you're in touch with some of their descendants. Have they read the book?
1: So three of them have read the book so far. A lot more will soon be reading it. The three who read it were super helpful. They read it early. They read a manuscript. They had comments. But they do understand that I'm going to touch on some touchy subjects, and also that it's a novel, and this is my interpretation of events. And so I think they're pretty clear on that.
0: You know, history often flattens characters. It could reduce Chang and Aang to just conjoined twins and showmen. What do you want people to come away understanding about them and their lives, and also about Sarah and Adelaide?
1: Chang and Aang were extraordinary. They were sort of the prototypical American success story in that they were immigrants who came over with nothing, absolutely nothing, and they made their own way through a combination of intelligence and savvy. They were complicated men. They were fallible. I hope, too, that what people come away with is that they see them as individuals. They were very different from each other. Chang's personality and Aang's, I think by the time you get maybe a third of the way through the book, you're very clear on who each one of them is. And the same with Sarah and Adelaide. Those two sisters were extremely different from each other. What I want people to come away with about the sisters is, by the end of the book, I hope you understand how this situation could possibly have happened and how these two women navigated it in a way that made it feel like normal life. There's a line in the book where Sally says, "Even the most extraordinary life feels ordinary when you're living it." And I wanted readers to feel so immersed in their story that they understood at every turn how it happened.
0: That's Christina Baker Klein. Her new novel is The Foursome. Thank you so much.
1: Thank you so much for having me.
0: This is Weekend Edition from NPR News. I'm Aisha Roscoe.
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5: Here's a look at your forecast, powered by I.G. Burton Mercedes-Benz of Milford. Information at igburtonmb.com. 83 this afternoon, under mainly sunny skies. Southwesterly winds, 8 to 15 miles an hour. Partly cloudy tonight, slight chance of rain showers. Lows dip down to about 55. That's a look at your forecast from Delmarva Public Media. I'm meteorologist Derek Height. Currently, 78.
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0: There will be no Maryland Folk Festival amidst fundraising difficulties. Union leaders speak out against efforts by Mayor Randy Taylor to end collective bargaining for Salisbury City employees. An 80-acre patch of farmland near Lewis will be preserved. We take a look back at the impact of the Potomac pipeline sewage spill and its lasting effects. And tourist season for Ocean City is just around the corner. You're listening to Dunbarton Today. This is Don Rush. The Maryland Folk Festival in Salisbury is no more. The city made the announcement this week, pointing to the fundraising difficulties. In a statement, Carolyn O'Hare, the events and culture manager for the city, praised the festival for bringing a celebration of music, dance, food, and shared experiences. But the city does plan to have some kind of musical event toward the end of the year. City declined to make O'Hare available beyond a written statement. The festival had major sponsors like Tidal Health, which had expected to participate in this year's event, and expressed disappointment in the announcement. Mayor Randy Taylor told the Baltimore Sun that support had been declining. The event began as the National Folk Festival in 2018 under the National Council for Traditional Arts, then moved on to become the Maryland Folk Festival. Thousands flocked to the event that included a venue solely focused on Maryland and the region and that brought in millions of dollars to local businesses. We turn to Councilmember Michelle Gregory, who has been on the council since the beginning of the event. Was this a surprise to you that they weren't going to have the Folk Festival?
1: I did not know officially until the announcement went out, but I did know that we were struggling with funding based on reports from the department that handles the Folk Festival at the budget hearings we had last Thursday.
0: So what went wrong?
1: I think it's kind of a perfect storm of things. I mean, at the federal and state level, it's very hard to get grants. A lot of funding has dried up. We apparently had lost quite a few significant sponsorships from organizations or corporations who had previously funded for whatever reason, I'm not sure, but it just became very difficult. I think the number they gave us after we added it all up came up to about $120,000 in sponsorships that were coming up short. And I'm not sure exactly how much grant funding we were unable to get. So I think it was kind of a perfect storm. And it really is disappointing in my view.
0: What do you think of the legacy is for this folk festival that obviously began as something national, but then did extend into at least the Maryland Folk Festival?
1: Be clear, I really hope we can bring it back. I'm hoping this is just a pause, not a final decision on this. I'm hoping we will be able to maybe bring it back next year or the following year if we have a little bit more time to raise money and figure out how we can fix the problems. But I think the legacy for it was one of joy because I have not seen a single comment that said that they hated it or disliked it or didn't have a good time at it. I think overwhelmingly people enjoyed it. It brought a sense of community. Even though we would have people from out of state come visit for it, I think that the community at large was largely proud of it and enjoyed it. It was wonderful to see local artists and artists we may not otherwise have access to at the Folk Festival.
0: What kind of economic impact do you think this had beyond just simply what the city may have laid out or what donations there might have been?
1: Right. This event had always been a huge driver of progress for the downtown businesses. I know that they counted on it to give them a significant boost during that one weekend alone, or those few days that it would be active, could sometimes bring in a significant portion of businesses' yearly revenue. So I know that back in 2021, there was an economic impact study done, showed, you know, an economic boom in the form of $19 million to local businesses. And I worry about the businesses that exist now that really counted on that money coming in during that few days that the Folk Festival was running to support them throughout the year. So that is a concern for me right now.
0: Councilmember Michelle Gregory on the decision to forego this year's Maryland Folk Festival in Salisbury. 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This is Don Rush.
2: 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That's Q-L-A-R-A-N-T.
0: The fight over the effort by the mayor of Salisbury, Randy Taylor, to end collective bargaining for city employees has local union leaders organizing against it. You're listening to Delmarva Today. This is Don Rush.
3: All right, everyone. When I say union, you say power. Union.
4: Power.
3: Union.
4: Power.
3: Heck yeah.
0: Around 50 or so rallied in Unity Square, where green signs read, "The city of Salisbury runs on union labor and union strong, union proud." So where do the negotiations stand now? Jack Hughes, the Eastern Shore representative of the American Federation of State, County, and Municipal Employees, or ASME, described them this way.
5: We had one day we negotiated. We sat down one day. It went fairly well. They said they had no wage proposal, that they would come back to us with a wage proposal. So they asked for extension. The extension expired. And so we wrote to them, hey, what's going on here? They wrote back and said, finally, that they wanted to meet, that they were going to offer a step increase for everybody. That was it. That's the last we heard from them. So we haven't been back to the bargaining table.
6: So at this point, I mean, negotiations are stalled at least at this point? I mean,
5: well, I guess we have to respond for as a counter proposal. You know, haven't decided what it's going to be yet.
0: Taylor has pointed to financial issues ahead and decided that the best way to handle them is to end union representation of the city's police, fire, and civil employees. He also says he does not trust binding arbitration. But the union leaders say they're willing to deal with the financial struggles of the city. And Hughes says there is a deal to be made.
5: I don't see any reason why we can't negotiate. I mean, we negotiate, the state's got problems. We negotiate with them. Everybody's got problems. But we negotiate. They just unilaterally said, we're just going to do away with the union. We're not going to negotiate. So that's not the right way to do things.
0: And Brandon Records, a sergeant with the Salisbury Fire Department and currently president of the Salisbury Career Firefighters Local 4246, echoed those sentiments.
7: We keep hearing the financial woes and shortcomings. And look, I've told them from the get-go, well, I'm a realist. We realize that, you know, the economy is not great and times can be tough. But like you've heard speakers here say, walking away isn't the solution. We can sit down at the same table and we can amicably come up with just as good an equal solution that works out for everyone.
0: The city council has already held an initial vote of 3-2 to move ahead with the resolution. During the rally, Councilmember Michelle Gregory, a strong supporter of the unions, noted the effort to get collective bargaining for city employees in the first place.
3: I can't tell you how much of a struggle it was to get it passed, but we got it passed unanimously. It passed unanimously. I need to say that again, unanimously. Every council member agreed that this needed to happen. And now we're just rolling backwards at a breakneck pace. We need to stop it.
0: What makes this fight different than many is that these organizations are deeply involved in the community, often crossing ideological lines. In addition, they are connected to powerful national unions, which are expected to bring serious resources to overturn the resolution if it passes. Hughes with ASME, which represents the city workers.
6: Are you going to go to the ballot?
5: Yes, we will go to the ballot. No question about it.
6: What sense do you get about how people feel about this?
5: Well, if you've been at the city council meetings, it was strong support. I mean, there was nobody that spoke against it. It was all strong support. We were there at 10 o'clock at night, people speaking in support of the workers.
0: Meanwhile, Records with the local firefighters union says he expects assistance from the International Association of Firefighters.
7: We're not going to give up. We fully intend to be out in the street knocking doors for registered voters to get their names signed onto a petition or a ballot to then get this moved to a ballot for them to vote on.
0: And he adds his organization is already out canvassing voters, which could spell trouble for some members on the city council.
7: We have the list of the 36,000, I believe, registered voters in the city. And will we knock on them all? Will we be able to? I don't know. It's a tall feat, but I fully believe that we're going to hit the streets hard. We have a good ear to the street and a good sense of the pulse of the city based on the reactions on social media to all this going down and just the interactions with personal people when we've already been out there knocking doors. And it is just shy of unanimously completely against this resolution.
0: So as the city council heads towards a second reading of the resolution, the unions and their allies are gearing up for a fight at the ballot. 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This is Don Rush.
2: 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That's Q-L-A-R-A-N-T.
0: Preserving open space amidst the sprawling development growth in Sussex County is in the hands of nonprofits. You're listening to DeMarva Today. This is Don Rush. So the Sussex County Land Trust has laid out $8.5 million to preserve an 80-acre patch of farmland near Lewis. It has been in Linda Miller's family for many years, and she decided she did not want it to become just another housing development. And our partnership with Spotlight Delaware returned to reporter Olivia Marble, who's been following the story. So then tell me a little bit about this land that's now being preserved near Lewis.
1: So it's an 80-acre property that has a farm on it and also a little wetlands area as well. And the plan is to preserve the farm as some sort of agriculture use. Right now it's a corn and soybean field. And then also to build a trail around it that will be public access. But it will take longer for that to happen and even more money than it took to acquire this property.
0: So what will the property then look like once they get done with it?
1: So that's the thing that they're still trying to figure out. So part of the funding that still needs to be fundraised is the funding for a master plan. And what the master plan will do is make all those decisions. Like, I remember my editor was asking, well, do we know what the trail is going to look like? Do we know how people are going to access it? Do we know? I was like, that's everything that's going to be figured out next. But what we do know is that this will be a public access space in some way, but the details are still being figured out.
0: The owner of it was Linda Miller. Tell me a little bit about her and how she came to sell off the land.
1: Yeah, so this land has been in her family for a couple generations. I believe it was her aunt and uncle who first bought it. Her family's been farmers for, I believe, four generations. And she decided to sell the land to the Sussex County Land Trust, which is a nonprofit dedicated to preserving land, for a lot less than she would have gotten if she sold it to a housing developer, for example, because she said she just loved the land as it was and that she wouldn't have been able to find peace within herself if she sold it to a housing developer. Her family calls it Ardnagran, which is Irish Gaelic for the rise that catches the sun, because it has a slight slope and it has views of beautiful sunsets. So she really loves this property and wants the public to enjoy it for years to come.
0: So I assume you've been out there. What is it like to be out there?
1: Yeah, I have been out there. And so right now, most of the property is a cornfield. Or right now it's the cut cornfield. I don't know if new things have been planted yet or not. And yeah, it's very peaceful. It's on the east side of Route 1, but it's far enough away so that you don't hear the cars passing. It's pretty secluded from nearby homes. I wrote in my article that it's a quiet scene set within one of the region's fastest growing areas. It was kind of hard to believe that this was one of the fastest growing areas in Delaware because it was just so peaceful.
0: How does this then fit into what we've been seeing, certainly in Lewis? I covered a few stories there where we had developments and conflicts over developments, to say the least, but it's been growing fairly quickly. I mean, it does seem as if it stands in contrast to the kind of development that we've been seeing there, and particularly around Lewis.
1: Absolutely, yes. This is not the typical story that happens with a farm when a family decides that they want to sell the land. Typically, what would happen is that farmland would turn into some sort of commercial or residential development, especially east of Route 1. That is a very fast-growing area, a lot of what's called development pressure, aka a lot of people want to live there, therefore a lot of developers want to buy the land and build something on it. And this area now will be open space. It will not turn into a housing development or a commercial development.
0: In terms of the history of this, I understand that former county councilman I.T. Burton, I guess, was the first to start looking at this back in 2019, but then it took a lot of money. So where did the funding come for all of this?
1: Sussex County does not have a parks department. So they partner with a lot of different nonprofits to help
8: pulled together funds to acquire open space like this. And in this case, it was a Sussex County Land Trust. And that was all the way back in 2019 that they started to pull together this money. First, there was the appraisal process, which took several years. And then they went to the U.S. Department of Agriculture for some funding. They went to DENRIC, the state's environmental agency, for another chunk of funding. The Sussex County Council gave, I think it was a little under $2 million. And then there was private donations, and the Longwood Foundation donated. So it was a lot of effort to pull together all of this money because they bought it for $8.5 million.
0: So why is it that Sussex County doesn't have this parks department?
8: So the county administrator, Todd Lawson, said that the main reason is that not everyone wants their tax dollars to go towards parks. And also, a lot of local municipalities in the county have parks departments, and the state has a lot of parks in Sussex County. So they don't feel that it's necessary to provide that service in particular. And it's also just that they feel that the different nonprofits can do this quite efficiently. And in general, in Sussex County, the taxes are pretty low, and this allows them to keep it that way.
0: In terms of nonprofits, one of the observations I believe that's been made was in your piece was that this collaborative, as it were, yes, it works, but it makes it far more difficult.
8: Yes, exactly. And, you know, it's difficult in any county. I mean, we've seen Newcastle County, for example, have a deficit right now, and they're looking to raise taxes. So that's not great. But in this case, it's very slow. It's a very, very slow process to acquire land and then turn it into a public park. It's going to take probably another 3 years to raise all the funds and then to make the master plan for the site. And then they have to raise even more money to implement that. And it's become so much work that the Sussex County Land Trust has started to say, okay, we really can't focus our efforts on acquiring more land. We have to focus on just administering all this land and turning it into public spaces that people can access, because they control 1,400 acres of properties. That's a lot. So it's difficult because it's not a government agency that can get more money just directly from the government. They have to apply for a wide variety of funding sources. Well, the government also does get a wide variety of funding sources, but it's a different way to go about things.
0: Sarah Bloom, who's with the Land Trust, I think she basically said if residents of Sussex County want more robust parks programs, then they must have basically call on their county council to do it. I take it there's no prospect of that. This is going to just go on foreseeable future.
8: Probably not. Yeah, I mean, it's a hard ask for the county to spend more money right now, because in general, in the country, we're in pretty uncertain times financially, and there's also a controversy over the funding of the libraries. A lot of residents really want more funding for the county libraries, but the county has basically said, no, that's not going to happen. We really want to keep our taxes low. We don't want to raise taxes on residents, and we want to make sure that we don't spend more money than we have. So it's just a very hard ask in Sussex County to get more of these public services.
0: Drawing back a bit, how does all this fit into what is, you mentioned a moment ago, this push for development? Because obviously development, particularly transfer taxes, they are one of the key funders of the county government. Seems that development comes into clash with preserving land, particularly if you're dependent on the sales and development.
8: Absolutely, that's a clash. It's tough because with the transfer tax, I mean, it gives a huge incentive for the county to keep selling more of its land to get this money. And then preserving the land, I mean, it's just giving away money to preserve it. But others would argue that the open space in the county is what really gives it a value and makes people want to move there. And so that is why it's so important to preserve it.
0: Some people have objected to the idea that there's development that suddenly springs up behind their house, as it were, and that was not there before. Do they weigh into this at all in terms of trying to preserve land, or they just, well, where are they in this at all?
8: Oh, the nearby residents
0: of
8: this property?
0: Yeah.
8: I didn't hear anything about them weighing into it, but I imagine that they'd be happy about it. I mean, I'd be happy if the farm behind my house was going to be preserved. But just with any property, that private land, it's landowners' rights. I mean, there's an argument to be made that maybe this land should be turned into townhomes because it's in an area that people want to live in. It's in the growth zone in the county, so maybe you should build on this land and preserve farmland more in western Sussex County. But that's not what the owner of the property wanted to do. And I've heard, don't fall in love with a view that you don't own, because if you don't own the property, then you don't have very much of a say in what happens to it.
0: It sounds as if it's going to be almost a bit of an open spot in this growth area. If it's indeed a growth zone, I can imagine if there's not homes there now, there certainly will be in the future. It'll be sort of this dot. Is that a possibility?
8: Oh, yeah. I mean, it's definitely going to be just this kind of unique area in this booming part of the county. The townhomes I took a picture of, they were brand new just around the property. And the issue with that sometimes is that it's difficult to farm on areas when they are surrounded by homes, because it's difficult to get the farming equipment to that property when there are a lot of cars on the road. So that might be a struggle for the farmers in the future for this property. But the good thing is that it's flexible which type of agricultural use can be in the property. But because the U.S. Department of Agriculture supplied so much of the funds, it has to be some type of agriculture.
0: So basically, we're looking at land where people will have the access to, I guess, to the pathways around the land itself. But in terms of the actual land itself, the public may not then access.
8: Yeah, so it's like around the perimeter, the public will access it, is the idea.
0: So what kind of agriculture are we looking at? Is it that we're simply preserving the ability to, say, grow corn? Or is it something that people could actually go to and enjoy inside property itself, as opposed to, obviously, the trail?
8: It could be any of those things. It's quite flexible from what Sarah Bloom told me. For now, it's going to stay a private corn and soybean field. But Sarah said that potential agriculture use could be like a flower field, for example. And I don't know if that would be open to the public, but it would, again, it all depends on what the farmer decides to do, like whoever decides to lease the land.
0: Spotlight Delaware reporter Olivia Marble on the 80 acres of farmland that will now be preserved near Lewis. 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

0: massive sewage spill from the Interceptor Potomac pipeline poured millions of gallons into the river nearly 4 months ago. You're listening to Demara Today. This is Don Rush. The estimated 300 million gallons of sewage included E. coli and bacteria in animal and human waste. And while the health advisors may be lifting, there's concern over some of the long-term effects. These range from the impact on aquatic life and increasing algae blooms to what it says about the nation's aging infrastructure. We turn to Bay Journal reporter Jeremy Cox about the significance of the spill. So, Jeremy, first of all, what do we make of the Potomac River spill? Is it safe?
1: That's the big question. 2-3 months after this happened back on January 19th, spilled 250 to 300 million gallons of untreated sewage into the river just upstream from D.C. Why are we still talking about it? Well, that's because the sewage has a pretty long life, an extended life in terms of the nutrients that it discharged into the river, nutrients that can cause algae blooms once the weather warms up, and impacts from the bacteria, namely E. coli, probably heard of that, comes from the guts of animals, mammals in particular. And obviously you come into contact with that or ingest it, or you have open cuts and that sort of thing, and you can become sick, get infections from that. And these pathogens can fly in the sediment for a while and be stirred up by a storm later on and come back to bite you, as it were, months, weeks after the fact.
0: Now, I understand that the river, I guess, has been declared safe, but perhaps portions are not. What are we looking at there?
1: Right. Now, from a public health perspective, all of the health advisories that were placed on the river, miles of the river downstream, those have been lifted. The only area that's currently under advisory is that the immediate area right there in Montgomery County where the spill occurred. So around, if you want to be local about it, it's around Lock 10 of the CNO Canal. There's active remediation, restoration going on there right now by contractors, the Army Corps, and with DC Water, which owns the pipe right there. So otherwise, yeah, it's not enough right now to say, okay, we need a health advisory for broad parts of the river, but monitoring is continuing at least for the next few months and perhaps even longer. And if those come back high again, you can expect to see health advisories in the future.
0: By the way, in terms of aquatic life, does it also have to have an impact on them? And if so, what kind of impact?
1: Right. And I think that's, we're looking at the nutrients. Nutrients are sort of a old story, the Chesapeake Bay and other watersheds. I mean, here at home in Salisbury, you see the impact on our ponds when they get that scummy look. I already see it happening around town here as the weather's warming up, right? Nutrients, they're food for plants, right? And those plants include algae. When you have too much nutrients, nitrogen and phosphorus, algae go crazy and they form this film on the water, and that's bad enough, right? Because it shades out the good stuff on the bottom, the plants that you do want to grow, and then they die off, and that biological process robs the water of oxygen, and so you end up with these dead zones. You and I have talked at length about the big dead zone at the bottom of the Chesapeake Bay that appears every summer and early fall. And so that's the worry here, is that the dead zone and the Potomac River is going to be longer lasting and larger than usual as a result of this influx of nutrients. And there's already signs that that's probably going to be the case, unfortunately, because they were seeing algae blooms suspiciously early downstream from where this occurred.
0: I think one of the agencies that you talked with was that the phosphorus and nitrogen, which obviously feed these dead zones, that they're consistent with some of the worst years in recent memory. How significant is that, and do we expect that to be long-lasting?
1: Glad you bring that up, because this is not happening in a vacuum, right? There's plenty of development along the Potomac River, lots of farms in the upper reaches, and so this is not a new problem. There are dead zones in the Potomac River that happen from year to year. Nutrients get in there and fire them up when the weather warms up. So there is recent history of similar amounts of nutrients in the water column, testing shows, monitoring shows. And the testing this year is showing that the amount that's in there right now is tantamount to some of those worst years. So it's not setting records per se, but definitely shaping up to be a bad year in terms of water quality in the river. And of course, the river feeds into the Chesapeake Bay, and so it could have impacts farther downstream into the estuary itself.
0: As I understand it, this has been described as really juicy. That is to say that the material has been going out. How does that affect what's going on? Because it sounds like it's just not the ordinary phosphorus and nitrogen that's, say, running off a farm, but seems far more intense.
1: Right. I think the better example would be what normally comes out from the Blue Plains water treatment plant there in D.C. It's a humongous facility, and that's where the waste was supposed to go until it, you know, got diverted into the Potomac River. And so what you discharge under normal circumstances isn't great, but it's treated. So it's already gone through certain phases of being broken down. So you have what's called inorganic nutrients, inorganic carbon, that sort of thing. The bacteria at the wastewater treatment plant, as it's been explained to me, has already gone through that first phase. And so that what comes out is hopefully less, but also in a different form. Now, this juicy, I hate to say that term, but yeah, this raw sewage that came out is still in the organic form, not inorganic, but organic form. And so it needs to go through that extra process of breaking down. What would happen normally in the wastewater treatment plant is now happening in the water itself. So that extends the amount of time, that's kind of the shelf life that it has out in the wild, as it were, longer time for it to break down, and therefore longer time to kind of work its way through the system.
0: I also understand that there's some concern about PFAS, those forever chemicals. What do we know about that in terms of the sewage release?
1: Right. I mean, unfortunately, it's everywhere you look these days. The PFAS seems to creep up, and that's the case here. So it's pretty well known that what goes down our drains often includes PFAS. It's not just simply what we're flushing down our toilets, but also industrial effluents as well. And so it can enter that way. And some of the modern waste removal systems are including PFAS removal here in Salisbury, for example. They're looking to upgrade our wastewater treatment plant to be able to clean of PFAS. But obviously that didn't get to happen here with the hundreds of millions of gallons that spilled while this was happening. So speculated that PFAS levels in the river could increase, particularly in the sediment, as a result of that. Kind of a modern take on an old problem, right? Because that was what was done with sewage back in the day, was maybe the slightest bit of treatment and then off to the local waterway it went. So this is kind of a throwback, and we're having to deal with an old problem brought back to the forefront again.
0: So as I understand it, in terms of public perception, a lot of people may believe that this is sort of all over, certainly as the summer season gets underway. Is it just simply that people perhaps forget how bad it was and may indeed, for that matter, contaminate themselves?
1: Oh, yeah, certainly. I mean, a lot of people do recreate on the river. In fact, this area where it happened is a park, and the entire length, actually, of the CNO Canal is a national park. There's access to it there, and for a lot of people, it's just not possible or affordable to go to farther downstream to, like, Sandy Point or to Ocean City. So these are places that really people depend on them, and you know, I'm sure in a lot of people's minds, they'll think twice. And to be honest, there's no advisories right now, again, except for that immediate area. So there's nothing really to stop you. Of course, in D.C. proper, there is a prohibition long before this, and unfortunately, probably going to continue for long after, against swimming in the Potomac River and the Anacostia. But in other places, you could swim. And so experts are saying think twice. Maybe don't swim right after a good heavy rainfall, wait 72 hours or so, and pay attention to the monitoring that's going on. So you can go to DC Water's website and look up the latest results and make sure that the water is safe before you get in.
0: Finally, in terms of infrastructure, described as sort of a wake-up call in terms of this pipe failure, what does this say about our infrastructure, and do we expect then that we might find ourselves with more incidents like this?
1: Yeah, let's not make the mistake of saying, well, that's over on the Western Shore, or that's an isolated issue, right? There was an issue on the Choptank River about a month or two ago with a large spill. And it's a common problem in Baltimore with the Back River, the aging Back River wastewater treatment plant. So, unfortunately, a lot of the infrastructure around the country is at or beyond its age, and failures are occurring, and it's going to cost millions and billions of dollars to upgrade. And it takes a long time to get these projects online, assuming that you have funding for them. And so, unfortunately, this is a large case study, but a case study nonetheless of what can happen many other places. It just happens that this one was large enough and happened in an area that it got a lot of news coverage. But we've reported before that there are big rainfalls around here that media doesn't necessarily cover it, but overflows and spills from wastewater treatment plants or breakages and wastewater pipes and that sort of thing happen all too often. And so what that can mean for us is, if you're a citizen, is to push for upgrades and push for timely restoration of what are in many cases 50, 60, 100-year-old lines, depending on where you're at.
0: Bay Journal reporter Jeremy Cox on the long-term impact of the Interceptor Potomac sewage spill. 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This is Don Rush.
2: 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That's Q-L-A-R-A-N-T. Welcome back to Delmarva Today. I'm Brian Russo. The summer tourist season is just a few weeks away, and coastal businesses are hopeful that these next few months will be filled with good weather and lots of eager tourists to fill hotel rooms, restaurant booths, retail shops, and beach chairs up and down the beach. So for a preview of what tourists will be seeing when they get to Ocean City this summer, I spoke with Bethany Hooper. She's the Ocean City reporter for the OC Today Dispatch newspaper. We chatted about everything from pedicabs on the boardwalk to political signs up and down Coastal Highway. And we also talked about potential big changes in Ocean City politics that will all be revealed in the results of the upcoming municipal election later this year. But we began by talking about the topic on everybody's mind right now, and that's the price of gasoline. Anytime gas gets above $4 a gallon, people worry that it's going to have a big impact on summer tourism. But as Bethany explains, nobody seems to be hitting the panic button just yet.
3: Well, it's certainly going to have an impact on most people traveling to the resort this summer. If not at the gas pumps, then maybe at the restaurants with people eating out and food prices going up because delivery costs and gas prices are rising. There's always been two schools of thoughts, because this has happened in the past with gas prices. It could go two ways. So maybe the higher gas prices will stop people from traveling to the resort. Maybe they'll cut back on their traveling this year. Another argument is, well, if airfares are going higher, it might incentivize people to stay local this year and take trips to regional destinations, which includes Ocean City. So it could go two ways. And I think we're still too far out to really see what impact that will have.
4: The other big cog in the summer workforce, and that's the J-1 visa students. There's been some concern. There was conversation last summer about things done in Washington, particularly with immigration process, how that could impact the number of students coming. Last year, it wasn't a major concern, but there are concerns going into this summer season about the amount of J-1 students that will be coming to Ocean City. What are you hearing out there about how that's going to shake out?
3: There is definitely some concerns when it comes to the J-1 visa program and how that will impact the workforce in Ocean City this summer. One of the things that we heard is a change in the visa process itself. It's actually taking longer for these people applying for visas to actually get a visa. A process that usually took 5 minutes to approve is now taking more like 30 minutes. It's taking a longer time because they are now vetting social media content that these students have. They are basically changing the way they are going through the visa application process. And I think some people here, some businesses here are worried that it could impact the number of people who get visas in time to come to Ocean City and work.
4: The other thing that I find to be really fascinating is just how people navigate through the island during the summer season. You know, a town of less than 20,000, you know, year-round residents balloons to, you know, 150,000 plus per week in the summer season. It's always fascinated me how the town can sort of expand to welcome all their guests. But, you know, Coastal Highway is only so many lanes. And you know, there was conversation about using the bus lane for things like bikes. The tram, of course, is no longer in operation on the boardwalk, but now there's been conversation about pedicabs being on the boardwalk, maybe longer hours for bikes. What are people going to see out on the roads and the boardwalks this summer?
3: Well, I know initially State Highway had talked about converting a portion of the city's bus lane along Philadelphia Avenue into a dedicated bike lane this summer. And they were attempting to do that as a pilot project just to see how it would work in Ocean City and how it would impact motorists, pedestrians, bicyclists. Ultimately, that pilot project was scrapped for the summer just because officials in Ocean City were really concerned about the impact it would have on traffic and on pedestrians, and just some safety concerns about turning into side streets and people crossing over a dedicated bike path to get on a bus, and a bus stopping on the right-hand lane and backing up traffic. So you actually won't see that pilot project happen this summer. So I believe you're not going to see a whole lot of change on Coastal Highway and Philadelphia Avenue and Baltimore Avenue this summer. But what you are going to see this summer is a change on the boardwalk. I guess they're going to have pedicabs this summer. The city is implementing a pedicab franchise. And last week, they selected a business, Atlantic Pedicabs, to operate that service on the boards in the tram lane this summer.
4: The other thing that people are going to see when they're coming through town, there's one very significant construction project that's happening on 94th Street. Talk about some of the big projects that tourists are going to see as they're coming in and how that might impact traffic and sort of the summer experience, so to speak.
3: They are taking the Acme store and the Roses and that development along 94th Street and Coastal Highway and converting that and redeveloping it into a townhouse development in the back. And they are moving the Acme store to where the old Roses location is. And that Roses location has been demolished. So you'll see a lot of activity there. I think that is the biggest project taking place in North Ocean City right now that I could think of off the top of my head.
4: Yeah, the other thing that I was referring to was the article I read last week that you put out about the Board of Zoning Appeals denying parking requests for a would-be new condo complex up near 146th Street. It does seem like there's a lot of change that's being proposed. You know, do you expect to see more condos being offered up or more proposals like this that the BZA and the town will have to consider?
3: I certainly see that becoming a trend. You have this push and pull here. So you have people wanting housing. They want to live in Ocean City or they want to have a home in Ocean City. And developers really like the townhouse development style just because it's easy to make, it's cost effective, and it's cost effective to their clients as well. And a lot of those big parcels of land where they could build these housing developments is on Coastal Highway in the commercial zone. Ocean City has pyramidal zoning where residential structures can be built in commercial zones. But this also creates an issue amongst residents and officials in Ocean City because it takes away from these commercial developments. It's a balance. They want to see these businesses on Coastal Highway. They want there to be entertainment throughout town, restaurants, retail shops, amusements, and a lot of these lots are now being taken over by residential development. I think you're going to see that continue in the coming years. Particularly, I know last week, a development on 146th, they went to the BZA seeking a parking exception to develop a, I want to say it was a 66-unit condo. I hope I'm telling you the right number, a 66-unit condo development, and it was denied. And one of the residents came before the BZA and said, you know, if this development is brought here, the northern entrance to town will dramatically change. You already have uptown developments where commercial properties have been converted into residential, and it'll take you'll have to travel streets and streets just to find some sort of commercial development. So it definitely is shaping the way that Ocean City looks.
4: We're speaking with Bethany Hooper. She's a staff writer for the OC Today Dispatch. She covers Ocean City. You're listening to Delmarva Today. I'm Brian Rousseau. Bethany, the other thing that people are going to be seeing when they come into town this summer is election signs and campaign signs for people locally, county commissioners, Ocean City Council. And we have, as of last week, a contested mayoral race between the longtime incumbent, Rick Meehan. He's been in OC politics since 1985, and he's been the mayor since 2006. He was contested in the 2024 election by Peter Buis, who's running for council this year. Meehan won by less than 200 votes, and now he is going to be going up against the current council president, which is Matt James. Talk about this matchup. Is this something that it could be a moment of change in Ocean City in the mayor's seat?
3: It certainly feels that way. What's interesting is you have the

0: It certainly feels that way. What's interesting is you have the city's longest serving mayor going up against the youngest candidate ever elected to the council. It's like they're pitting one generation against the next. And it almost feels like this race, it's really what's deciding the future of Ocean City. On one hand, you have Meehan, who's been the face of Ocean City for now 2 decades and has advocated for the resort in Annapolis year in and year out. And on the other hand, you have a three-term councilman who has not been shy when voicing his opinion, who has led the city council through numerous contentious issues. So it's very interesting to see how the campaign process will work out this summer and into the early fall months.
1: What are you going to be watching for to really decide this race? Is it messaging or is it voter turnout?
0: I think there's definitely going to be some messaging involved. So in the last election, you had Meehan going up against Peter Buis. And I, like you said, it was a very narrow vote. I think it was 192 or 196 votes. It was very narrow. And what was surprising in that race is that 6 of the 7 sitting council members at that time publicly backed Buis because they were reportedly frustrated over the mayor's handling of city affairs and often without their knowledge. But it seemed like that really didn't matter to the city's electorate because they voted him back into office. So I think it'll be interesting in the coming months as Matt James and Rick Meehan and really any other challengers who might come onto the scene hit the campaign trail. I mean, James will have to demonstrate why change is needed, while Meehan will have to demonstrate why he should continue to stay in office.
1: Do you get a sense with Mayor Meehan of why he continues to throw his hat in the ring for this? I mean, at this point, he's been, like I said, in politics since 1985. He was council president for 14 years. He's been mayor for over 20. What is still driving him politically? I've heard from some people that he's really passionate about the fight against offshore wind. And of course, he loves the town. And as you said, he's been the face of it. But what for you, what do you think is still driving him to the campaign trail yet another time this time?
0: I talked to him last week, and he said he really wants the focus right now to be on the special election that's coming up on Friday. And afterwards, we'll focus on the fall election then. But I think you're right. I mean, I think he has some passion projects that he wants to see through. And I do think that offshore wind is one of them. He has been very passionate. He's been a strong opponent of offshore wind, and he's been very clear about the city's position on offshore wind. I think he wants to see that through. And I mean, after 2 decades in office, it really is. I mean, it's a big change to step down. He really does love the town and wants to see it at its best. I think we'll hear more from him later, but I believe that you are correct on what you're hearing.
1: Preview the special election that you just mentioned. What's at stake here?
0: Well, it's going to be very interesting, not only for this coming week in a special election, but it'll also make for an even more interesting general election this fall. So you have 5 candidates that are coming up on the ballot this Friday for to fill 2 vacant seats on the city council. And 4 of those 5 candidates have never been on the city council before and had no strong experience in local politics. So if any 4 of those 5 candidates get elected, they have a steep learning curve ahead of them. And then this fall municipal election will also have 3 council seats up for grabs. So there is a possibility that there could be 5 new faces on the dais come November. But again, that all depends on this Friday's special election and the November 3rd general election.
1: You did a Q&A with each of those candidates. What was your big takeaway?
0: I thought it was very interesting that all five of them, we the biggest issue that Ocean City faced last year, other than offshore wind, was the short-term rental discussion. And I think, the council has put that matter to bed. But clearly, I mean, I think it has inspired people and shaped their views and maybe has enticed them to run for council. All 5 of the candidates running for council did not agree with what the city council did last year or believe that it infringed on property rights. I thought that was a very interesting takeaway.
2: That was Bethany Hooper. She's the Ocean City reporter for the OC Today Dispatch newspaper. You're listening to Delmarva Today, right here on WES.

0: On the Eastern Shore, one local author is telling stories about war, resilience, and the quiet bravery of ordinary people through a new book that's been more than a decade in the making. For Pat Valdeta, that journey started long before her book, Everyday Courage, ever took shape. I'm Jenny O'Connor.
1: I started out because my mother read to me. So I remember she'd be reading to me from this book, and I didn't know what it was, just these black lines on a page, but there was this ability she had, and I could tell that there was some sort of power to this, that it really mattered to be able to do this.
0: That is Pat Valdeta, who grew up with that early fascination of literature, which soon evolved into a lifelong love of storytelling.
1: And what I love about reading fiction especially is that you just get swept into this world that is not your own, and you meet people and you go to places and they're so different from where you grew up and what you're doing that I love to immerse myself in those worlds. So I just wanted to do the same thing for other people.
0: And later on in life, Pat became infatuated with something else that would weave its way into her later work.
1: So I always wanted to fly. And when I was in high school, there was an article in the National Geographic about glider pilots and what soaring flight was like. And I remember thinking, wow, they don't have an engine. It's going to be quiet and beautiful, and they're going to fly like birds.
0: And soon that ambitious dream of her younger self turned into reality as she became a pilot. But pursuing that passion wasn't always easy, especially as a woman entering a male-dominated field.
1: So I told my parents, I want to take lessons. And they were like, girls don't do that. Mm. And I kept hearing girls don't do that. And it just, I'm very stubborn. So it was like, girls definitely going to do that.
0: So her passions for female advocacy, flying, history, writing, they all combined as she pursued her writing career, like her earlier books, Where No Man Can Touch and Crosswinds. And eventually it led into her newest novel, Everyday Courage, that follows three interconnected characters during World War II.
1: Everyday Courage is about ordinary people who, in a time of crisis, really step up and do sometimes very tedious work, sometimes very dangerous work, because they believe in the cause that they're working for.
0: At the center of the story is a B-26 bomber, built, flown, and eventually sent into combat, linking the lives of people who might never have met, but whose contributions all matter.
1: So the book is divided into three parts. I have a Rosie the Riveter character who goes to work in Maryland at the Martin Aircraft Plant. I have a woman pilot who is teaching men how to fly and go off to war, and she's very frustrated that she can't help out in a more direct way. And then she joins the Women Air Force Service Pilots, called WASPs. And then one of her students goes into combat. And the thread that follows all three of them is this individual B-26 bomber that my Rosie helped build, and that Lil gets to fly very unexpectedly, and then Billy the pilot takes into combat with his air crew.
0: The idea for the book didn't come from a single moment, but the making of the book took over 10 years because of the amount of research that needed to be done. And one of the most impactful came during a meeting with real-life Rosie the Riveters.
1: There's an association of these women who were Rosie the Riveters, and they met at Martin State Airport more than 10 years ago. These very elderly women by that point. And I was kind of like, oh, you know, these grandmas coming in. And then when they started talking, their eyes lit up, their faces changed, their posture changed. And I could tell how meaningful it had been to them as young women, 18, 19, 20 years old, to go to this place and help build these incredible aircraft.
0: And what really struck Pat was the realization that those stories were beginning to disappear.
1: But I was also sitting there looking at how old they were at that point, going, we are losing this generation of people.
0: That urgency became the foundation for Everyday Courage, a book not about heroes in the traditional sense, but about everyday people who are making these difficult choices in very difficult times.
1: These weren't special people. They were ordinary, everyday people, just like you and me, going through their lives doing very, very normal things until this war starts. And then they just said, yeah, what can I do?
0: And those contributions didn't always look dramatic. Sometimes these actions were small or repetitive or seemed invisible, but they were still essential to the war efforts, like Rosie the Riveters.
1: Well, what they did was courageous. I mean, you had, even just for Rosie, my Rose character, she goes from one state to another, having never done that before. So that took courage. But then it takes courage for her to continue doing this work, knowing how important it is, and courage for her to just go through her life and her relationships. I mean, it's just all part of what everybody did.
0: That idea that even the smallest roles can carry this enormous weight resonates throughout the novel. With every rivet, every flight, every decision, it all becomes part of something so much bigger.
1: I mean, I was reading stories about the Rosies and the Wasps and the pilots. There was a 4.5-year-old girl who was saving tinfoil, had a ball about the size of a softball, and she got recognition for being part of the war effort. The youngest Rosie to get that title, because even a child, kids were going around getting scrap metal, doing whatever they could. You know, people were growing gardens. It was this incredible all-out effort that everybody participated in.
0: And in the past few years, Pat's passions have also become a part of something bigger. She's one of the founding members of the Women Soaring Pilots Association, which is a group dedicated to supporting and connecting women in aviation.
1: Back when I was learning how to fly, there were so few women in the sport, and still, I think we're only about 6%, maybe 7% of all pilots. It's still a very, very low number. But we realized that we needed a way to meet each other and talk, but we realized we really needed an association, because there were other associations. There's an association of competition pilots. There's an association of people who flew a particular model a sailplane, and there wasn't one for women. And in 1986, the Women Soaring Pilots Association became an official group.
0: And even though we've made a lot of progress, that work continues. Even now, assumptions about who belongs in certain spaces haven't completely vanished. And Pat's experienced that firsthand.
1: I still get people are surprised if we're at an aviation event, people talk to my husband like he's the pilot, and he doesn't fly. I'm the pilot. I'm the one with the aviation t-shirt on, you know. I'm the one. We have a ways to go.
0: Those experiences, both past and present, feed into the deeper themes of everyday courage, including gender, recognition, and the stories that are often overlooked. And while the book looks back at World War II, its message feels strikingly relevant today.
1: There are parallels. I mean, it is scary to see people who want to take away rights, especially for women. A lot of people want to take away our rights. Some people don't think women should vote anymore, which is mind-boggling to me. Roe versus Wade was overturned, which is mind-boggling to me. So there are so many aspects of life today that are very reminiscent of the late 1920s, early 1930s. I started this 10 years ago. I thought it was just going to be sort of a remembrance of what used to happen. But now it's amazing to me that we're still on a precipice and we really need to pull back from that.
0: That connection between the past and present is part of what gives this book its weight. It doesn't feel like just a historical fiction, but it works as a reminder that courage doesn't always look like heroism in the traditional sense. Sometimes it just looks like showing up or doing the work or pushing forward, even when it's really difficult. And for Pat, that's exactly the point.
1: I also met a woman who was a WASP, Betty Stagg Turner. But again, all the WASPs were aging and we're losing that generation. The same thing with the pilots who took the planes into combat. They're all now in their late 90s or even early hundreds. So I'm worried that we've lost a whole generation of people who did something extraordinary.
0: You can get your very own copy of Everyday Courage from windcanyonbooks.com. And you can check out more from Pat at patvaldeta.com. Everyday Courage is her most recent, but she's written many books about women, immigration, airplanes. She's written poetry, but Everyday Courage is out now. For Delmarva Public Media, I'm Jenny O'Connor.

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0: I'm Jeff Rupert, and this is Jazz and the American Spirit. I enjoy sharing the relevance of jazz music with an audience. Jazz is deeply connected to America and in many ways conveys its history, sometimes better than words can. As a performer, it's apparent to me that jazz embodies the American experience. Fans worldwide remind me that jazz is about free thinking and democracy with a tinge of youthful exuberance and audacity. Join me, Jeff Rupert, as we explore jazz and the American spirit.
1: Little moonlight can do to you. You're in love. 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You only stutter 'cause you're poor timing.

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little moonbeam comes peeping through. 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You can't resist him, and all you'll say when you have kissed him is ooh.

Welcome to Jazz and the American Spirit. I'm Jeff Rupert, and we got today's show started off in swinging fashion. It was a 1954 recording. Billie Holiday and her band, Charlie Shavers on the trumpet. We had a mute in his trumpet. And Oscar Peterson, a Canadian pianist. Herb Ellis on the guitar, Ray Brown on the bass, and Ed Shaughnessy on drums. You might recognize that name. Ed was the, if any of you are baby boomers or about that age, you might remember the Johnny Carson Show. Ed Shaughnessy was the drummer on the Johnny Carson Show. And today in Jazz and the American Spirit, we're exploring the group effort in jazz. Jazz improvisation is central to jazz music, and that's about the individual, the me, you know, you're taking a solo. But the swing feel is about the we, the band, the community. And the setting? Well, it's always the blues. In fact, when we were listening to Billie Holiday there, if you were tapping your toes, you could hear that she was very relaxed and kind of bluesy in her interpretation of the melody. But if you think about it, the rhythm section, that is the piano, bass, and drums, and guitar, were really on top of the beat. They were playing with a lot of intensity, a lot of energy. Think about it. If everybody was laid back like Billie Holiday was on that, recording, I think, would have fallen flat, but instead, it didn't. It really rises to the occasion. In fact, I think subconsciously, and I know the guys didn't talk about it, but they're playing up on top of the beat so they can make Billie Holiday sound even cooler, if that's even possible, than she already was. Jazz is so much about the group experience. And again, today we're exploring the we of the swing and a little bit of the me and the improvisation and that underlying or underpinning of the blues. This is Jazz and the American Spirit. We broadcast from Orlando, Florida at WUCF, and we're happy to have you with us today. In the early 1950s, Jerry Mulligan, baritone saxophonist, you might remember him, he was part of the original Birth of the Cool recordings of Miles Davis. Well, he teams up with Chet Baker, who's originally from Oklahoma, but is really a solid force in the West Coast sound and the West Coast scene. Well, the two of them get together and record a composition by Jerry Mulligan. It's called Line for Lyons, Lyons spelled L-Y-O-N-S for a disc jockey, I believe. I think his name was Jimmy Lyons. At any rate, the two of them perform this interesting take, and there's no piano. They had been playing at The Hague, which I think was a club, and they couldn't even fit a piano in The Hague. And they were playing without a piano, so it's just bass, drums, and two horns. And from a jazz improvisation perspective, that could be challenging for some people without having a piano lay down the harmonies. See, if you think about it, the piano player can play more than one note at one time. Well, here Jerry Mulligan and Chet Baker improvise without that harmony. They need to hear the bass note, and they need to realize what the chord is just from the bass note and convey the harmony through their melodic improvisation. And therein lies a big listening aspect of jazz music. Also, when they're playing together and they're harmonizing, they need to pick the right notes or the sweet spot that really conveys the sound of the harmony, all the while making the melody the most important element of the song. Melody and rhythm and sound, that's where it's at. I wonder how this might be translated in your life, in your business, where you can't just do something on your own. You've got to work with other people and bring your talents and your skills to the job or the craft or whatever you're doing and making something good. That's the, as I've mentioned in jazz, that's the we. The swing is the we. How are we going to come together and play and make this music vital and impactful? Let's check them out. Jerry Mulligan, Chet Baker. And while you're listening, maybe you can reflect on your life and how this might be a part of your everyday life as well. Here we go. Here's the Line for Lyons.

Today on Jazz and the American Spirit, we're checking out the we, or the group effort, in jazz. Along with the me, that's the improvisation and the underpinning of the blues. That was Chet Baker and Jerry Mulligan playing with their pianoless group and the composition Line for Lines. And up next, we're going to go to the East Coast to the wonderful trumpet player Donald Byrd. He's originally from Detroit, but is a mainstay of the New York jazz scene, and he's a part of the stable of great musicians recording on Blue Note Records. In fact, he's one of the guys responsible for Herbie Hancock getting on Blue Note Records. And Herbie, if you could believe it, when he first moved to New York, was living on, sleeping on Donald Byrd's couch. So he's even on this record date. The record date is called A New Perspective, and it's Donald Byrd's band with some arrangements by Duke Pearson. It's 1963, and we're going to listen to Cristo Redentor, or Christ the Redeemer. And this is a very somber piece. There's even a choir. And one of the things that I think is really poignant is the way Donald Byrd leaves space in his playing, and the way the pianist, Herbie Hancock, plays some kind of bluesy elements in response to what Donald Byrd is playing. There's a lot going on. Check it out. See other things that you might pick up. I can't mention everything that's happening in this recording, but it's clear to me that the listening and the group effort is very strong in delivering this very melancholy message. Here it is, Cristo Redentor from Blue Note Records on Donald Byrd's 1963 album, A New Perspective. You're listening to Jazz in the American Spirit with me, Jeff Rupert. And today we're checking out the me of improvisation and jazz, and the we of the swing and the underpinning of the blues.

Oftentimes, jazz musicians talk to one another about someone that they hold in high regard as regarding their improvisational abilities or acumen. They say, yeah, man, you know, this guy leaves some nice space. Well, if you're improvising and leave space, what's the space for? When you're at work and you are working on a collective project, what is it you're leaving space for? For someone else to fill it in, probably, right? Same way with jazz. Up next, we're going to listen to a stunning version of jazz music. It's a 17-minute piece. Oh, don't get turned off yet. It's the blues, and it's swinging, and it's Miles Davis live at the Blackhawk in 1961. And if you got the time, if you're in your car, hopefully you still have a 17-more-minute commute, but the first soloist is, well, I think first soloist is Miles Davis. And what I want to focus on is his pianist, Wynton Kelly, and the way he is filling in the space that Miles Davis leaves. Now, I mentioned that the swing is the we. Jimmy Cobb, the drummer, and the bass player, Paul Chambers, are plowing ahead. If the beat was a bus, they're sitting in the front seat. Miles Davis is maybe two or three seats back, and Wynton Kelly is right there with Miles. Wynton Kelly answers Miles Davis with blues licks. He answers Miles Davis's harmonically rich notes with harmonically rich chords. He answers some of what Miles does in a very playful fashion. Very playful, very bluesy. Sometimes he even answers him with just one note on the piano. So if Miles wasn't leaving this space, Wynton couldn't react. And collectively, the two of them together make something much greater than either one of them would have done on their own. This is really unbelievable. I played this for one of my jazz improvisation classes, our jazz workshop. And the students, when we pointed it out, they were literally laughing, listening to Wynton Kelly compliment Miles Davis. If you think of it, like, they're like four guys hanging out, and one guy is the cut-up who has just something funny to say. He doesn't say anything, but just whenever he does, it's very funny. Do you have a friend like that? I do, too. I do, and I wonder if you do, too. But that's Wynton Kelly. Check him out. Here is No Blues. And it's Miles Davis, 1961. I'm Jeff Rupert, and this is Jazz, the American Spirit.

Miles Davis, No Blues. You enjoyed Jimmy Cobb and Paul Chambers, and then the pianist Wynton Kelly complimenting Miles Davis. It's a riot, isn't it? It's just super swinging affair and a lot of fun to listen to. Think about that in the context of you horsing around with your friends or talking with your friends or even at your job. You know, how you might do some of the work and someone else might put in something else, and collectively it's much better. Up next, we're going to go to a recording by a great singer. Her name is Helen Humes. She sang a bit with the Count Basie Band. She's got a kind of a bluesy approach. The record we're going to check out is a 1960 recording. It's called Songs I Like to Sing. Helen Humes, accompanied by Marty Paich's orchestra. And check out, this is the St. Louis Blues. There's a couple great soloists. I think Jack Sheldon takes a trumpet solo, and then Art Pepper takes an alto saxophone solo. And then when Helen Humes comes back in, the way the guitar player plays behind her is just fascinating to me. He is, it's Barney Kessel, very famous guitar player. He could be playing a ton of different things. Instead, he's just playing this blues riff behind her. And it's appropriate for the lyric. It's appropriate for her. It's appropriate for that time and place. And Marty Paich, who writes this arrangement, writes the most swinging backgrounds for the trumpet and the saxophone solo. Check it out. It's a really fun recording, and I'm having fun just talking about it. I bet you could tell, because it's a super swinging affair, and this really embodies this idea that the swing is about the we and the underpinning is the blues. Here it is, St. Louis Blues, Helen Humes.

Helen Humes from her album Songs I Like to Sing with the Marty Bates Dictet. Wasn't that a swinging cut? I love it. And swing, that's the collective spirit in jazz. That's where we all meet. The soloing, that's where we're the individual. And the underpinning is always the blues. Even if it's not a blues form, we always hear that bluesy element in a jazz performance invariably. Up next, we're going to check out a stunning recording. This is from 1945. And it's Charlie Parker, great alto saxophonist who spearheads the bebop movement. Argon Thornton, also known as Sadiq Hakim, was supposed to be on this date. I think he showed up late. But Dizzy Gillespie is there. He's a great trumpet player. He plays the introduction of this song with Charlie Parker on his trumpet. And then after the introduction, he lays down his trumpet and walks over to the piano and accompanies Charlie Parker. One of the neat things is a lot of jazz musicians are pretty good piano players to play the chords so they can understand how the harmony works. But here, at the end of his first chorus, it's at about a minute 17 in, Charlie Parker lands on the fifth. And the fifth is a dominant chord. And we call them dominant chords for a reason. They dominate. But it kind of like opens up this wide open sound when you get to the five chord. And Charlie Parker, rather than playing something on the five chord, just literally plays the root of that fifth. I don't mean to sound too technical, but it's kind of like for him a point of relaxation, but also paving the way like, okay, I'm going to let it rip this next chorus. You know, it's the end of the first chorus. And Dizzy Gillespie hears him, and Dizzy Gillespie plays that pedal five on the piano, which then sets the whole rhythm section off. And then Charlie Parker comes in for round two, if you know what I mean, or really chorus two of his solo. So Charlie Parker and Dizzy Gillespie are listening. They both understand that, hey man, if you kind of pedal this five at the end of a chorus, you're really setting up the next chorus to be that much more exciting. Let's check it out. This is Coco. It's a contrafact, or a tune based on another tune. It's based on the standard Cherokee. And this is a classic of Charlie Parker, along with Dizzy Gillespie, Curly Russell on the bass, and Max Roach on the drums.

And the swing, though, is about the we. It's the collective product that gives us the beauty of jazz. And what happens in your daily life where things you do with other people make everything just so much better? I'm sure there's a lot. And jazz, I think, embodies that spirit. And then the other thing that jazz embodies is the underpinning of the blues, which McCoy Tyner was there playing, literally a blues. And we're going to close today's show out with a fun song. This is called Spherical. Why? Well, I think it's because it's a song that is a modern take on the way perhaps a Thelonious Monk composition might sound. And Thelonious Monk's middle name was Sphere, Thelonious Sphere Monk. So if this is used in an adjective to describe, we're playing in the way that maybe Thelonious Monk might write music in the 90s. This is Mike and Randy Brecker, and check out what happens. Mike is the tenor saxophone soloist. He doesn't really solo until about 4 minutes in, 4.5 minutes in. But when he does, he's playing opposite the piano player, kind of in a fashion that we heard Wynton Kelly and Miles Davis playing earlier. But it's this call and response and listening and reacting in jazz that really brings out the swing or the we. Speaking of we, it's been a pleasure spinning records for you today. I hope you're doing great. This is Jazz in the American Spirit. I'm Jeff Rupert, and I hope to see you around.

That was McCoy Tyner's first outing as a leader. That was Inception. And he's joined there with basically John Coltrane's band minus John Coltrane. And one of the things to me that's so swinging about that is the way his drummer, Elvin Jones, is comping or complimenting McCoy Tyner's piano playing. If McCoy was just playing by himself, it wouldn't nearly have the great effect that it does with Elvin Jones playing the drums and Jimmy Garrison playing the bass. Today on Jazz in the American Spirit, we've been checking out this idea that the improvisation or the solos are definitely about the individual or the me.

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Hi, I'm Daniel Peck, and from Cleveland, this is Live at the Bop Stop. Nathan Paula grew up a pastor's son here in Cleveland, and he knows how to deliver sound medicine to the people. His velvety lo-fi sounds are a vibe heavy soul party, fusing modern trap, 70s funk, and fiery southern gospel, and that's just with his day job. Fusion is an apt word for this performance, which he terms life notes. The show's steeped in improv, it borders on free jazz, but really I think it's best described as an hour of experimental yet relatable fusion. Featuring Garrett Folger on trumpet, Zaire Darden on drums, Kip Reed on bass, Chris Anderson on trombone, Howard Alexander on piano, and Nathan Paul on saxophones, and from a September 27th, 2025 performance, it's Nathan Paul's Life Notes, live at the Bop Stop.

That's right. The name of tonight's concert is Life Notes. So you're going to see things in real action, live time. We played through this stuff a little bit earlier, but also we're down for whatever. About 30 seconds before Darren announced me, I said, Howie's going to play a song that nobody knows but him, and then we're going to come in as though we know it. So we're going to listen.

I gotta introduce the musicians one more time in case you forgot. One more time, Chris Anderson, trombone, everybody. Come on. Chris Anderson. There's a lot that has been done. I probably wouldn't be as confident as I was if it wasn't for Chris Anderson, y'all. Low-key, this cat low-key saved my life. I don't even know if he know that. But this is my guy right here, Chris Anderson. And my brother from my outer space mother, Zaire Darden on drums, y'all. That's right. And Garrett about to tear y'all up on trumpet here. He about to show y'all something. And Kip Reed on electric bass, but sounds like an upright bass. Hometown hero. I've been seeing Kip since I was in a high school. I was watching him play Brazilian music with this cat that I played with from church. I said, I'm going to play with him one day. And that's exactly what I did. Howie Alexander, he's newer in my life, but we are aligned. We are aligned, y'all. Pittsburgh connection. I just got to play the Pittsburgh Jazz Fest at Marbles. It was a beautiful time, y'all. If y'all don't know what's going on, there's a renaissance going on. Northeast Ohio right now, in case nobody knew. So I'm so thankful. Oh, look at this cat. You got your horn, you ain't gonna play right now, but if you got it, okay. We got some, okay. We gonna get active. Amen. Let's hit that melody.

This next song is a song by Garrett entitled Barcelona Telephone Exchange. And the last song we played was called Blue Yellow by me. I'm not great with titles.

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0: Welcome to the Jazz Most Wanted Countdown, the top 10 jazz albums of the week, from 10 all the way to number 1. Now, here's your host, Joseph Dallas.
1: Hello and welcome to an all-new top 10 list for this week's Jazz Most Wanted Countdown. I'm Joseph Dallas, and it's time to reveal the songs and artists that make up the best in jazz. Sit back, relax, and take in the great music we have for you today. Let's get the countdown off to a real cool start with a confluence of organ, sax, and drums. Pat Bianchi's bringing you some classics done his own way. Having played professional organ since the young age of 11 years old, Pat's an old pro when it comes to playing great music. But if that's not enough for you, he's got another trick up his sleeve. The musician hosts his own program on SiriusXM that's all about the instrument he loves called Organized. This week, we're playing you a very good tune you may be familiar with. Here's It Was a Very Good Year.

Claiming the number 9 spot this week is trombonist and band leader Javier Nero with his very own jazz orchestra and their new album, Alquebulan. Joined by singer Nicole Zariatis, the group is swinging hard on Devil May Care. Quite an odd expression. What does it even mean? Devil May Care is typically used to refer to somebody who's pretty carefree and not overly worried. It's thought that the phrase might be short for the devil may care, but I do not.

Generation Y is back at it again. They want to go around the world with you. Led by drummer Ulysses Owens Jr., the band has their ambitions set high. They want to be the next jazz messengers. With this original tune, Prodigal Son, they show they may be on their way. Written by pianist Tyler Bullock, the piece is about the way our homes will always draw us back in, no matter how far we may roam.

Get ready to swing. Champion Fulton and her trio are bringing you another classic from the second installment of their Flying High project. And the canary they're showcasing on this track is New York City's own Tahira Clayton. The vocalist's range of experience might be wider than you'd expect. She's done everything from touring with jazz at Lincoln Center to being a background singer for Zayn Malik from the popular 2010s band One Direction. Not only that, she's vice president of the Women in Jazz organization. Quite a career, if we do say so ourselves. Let's take a listen with Swing Brothers Swing.

Watch out, we've got a hurricane of great music coming up. Javon Jackson takes on one of Bob Dylan's most epic pieces, a protest song dealing with the racially motivated arrest of prominent middleweight boxer Reuben Hurricane Carter after a deadly shooting in New Jersey. Convicted without any strong evidence, Hurricane's sentence was finally overturned in 1985, nearly two decades after his original conviction. Bob Dylan sings a powerful ode against the evils of racism and the significant consequences it can have on society. And Javon gives his own interpretation here on his sax. Let's hear it.

That was a cut off Jeremy Pelt's album, Our Community Will Not Be Erased, called Manifesto. Jeremy tells us this release is a love record, a positive reinforcement of his community and their merits. The band lays down a mean rhythm from start to finish, with his trumpet at the forefront. Hope you enjoyed. Up next, one of band leader I.L. Vilner's very own compositions called Express Tracks. With a runtime of 1 minute and 28 seconds, this tune goes by in the blink of an eye. But not without solos from trumpeter Brandon Lee and I.L. himself. Up-tempo and energetic, this one's sure to make you want to get up and stomp, whether you're in the Big Apple or not. Hit it.

Let's heat things up a little more with pianist Monica Herzig. Monica's achievements in jazz are tremendous. From performing in countless festivals to hosting her own radio show called Talking Jazz, to teaching at Indiana University and the Jam Music Lab University in Vienna, she's touched the music world in just about every way. This time around, the song starts out calm and breezy, but by the end, it's a powerful musical storm that you'll want to get carried away in. Here's Sacred Earth.

Once again, it's time to dive into the Brass Palace with Kurt Elling. He's joined in this effort by the WDR Big Band, and they're no ordinary jazz group. These cats belong to a public broadcasting system in Germany called, you guessed it, WDR. WDR provides quite the selection of media across the nation, including 6 different radio networks, a television service, and several musical groups. They've kindly lent their big band to Kurt Elling for a record that truly lives up to the hype. Add in the talents of sax man and conductor Bob Mintzer, and you've got one legendary recording. 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

0: Gafieira Rio Miami's bringing the sounds of Brazil straight to you with Pé do Meio Samba. The future of Gafieira, a type of Brazilian dance music, is in this big band's hands. And they're proving that the style is not just for the ballroom. The group uses multiple genres of Brazilian music to create a sound that's new and can be enjoyed by all. And we hope you did. I'm Joseph Dallas. Thanks for joining me for this week's countdown of the best in jazz. Until next time, here's to the good life that always includes great jazz.
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It's time to put a glide in your stride and hitch a ride to the soulful side with Upfront Soul. I'm your host, Sanguine Fromage, laying down 120 minutes of soulful sounds to which you may get down. Are petty matters threatening your cool? Buck the trend with the soul party that never ends. Getting started here with Omar, bringing us The Man from his album of

Gloria Ann Taylor with World That's Not Real from Love Is a Hurtin' Thing. Bernard Purdy brought us Blow Your Lid But Watch Your Cool from Soul Drums, and we started the set with Omar bringing us The Man. There was one more song you heard in this hour so far. At the very top of the hour, you heard Joan Armatrading, Back to the Night. Well, I'm Sanguine Fromage, and before I get back to the music, I'm going to let you know how you can get in touch with me. You can drop me a line at upfrontsoul@gmail.com. We love to hear your requests, dedications, and suggestions. Or questions. Next up, we've got some brand new Latin soul from San Lazaro. Amor de Despedida from their new album, La Despedida.

Right now, we'd like to present soloist Hector Veneros on alto, Justo Mario on tenor. Here is Black Dice.

0: Franco with El Vocele Psui from the Brasileiro Treasure Box of Funk and Soul. Mongo Santa Maria in the middle of that Latin set with Black Dice. And we started out with something new from San Lazaro, Amor de Despedida, from their new album, La Despedida. I'm Sanguine Fromage, so glad you've tuned in here for Funk, Soul, and Jazz here on Upfront Soul. Next up, we've got a new release from the Athens of the North label. It's Rasputin's Stash, bringing us their version of Love and Happiness.
1: Let's go to church. Love and happiness. Yeah. Something

Lucinda Slim bringing us Wrath of the Lawmen from her self-titled album. That's, of course, Lucinda Slim. The Pazant Brothers bringing us Skunk Juice. And we started that set with Rasputin Stash, their version of Love and Happiness from Hidden Stash out on Athens of the North. I'm Sanguine Fromage. I'm honored that you are listening to Upfront Soul. Next up, we're going to hear from Naomi Shelton and the Gospel Queens from their latest album, Cold World. Let's hear Heaven Is Mine.

The Olympics brought us Big Boy Pete, Buddy Rich, Playhouse, and we started that set with Hector Laveau and Willie Colon, Willie Baby from Thania Latin Boogaloo. Next up, we've got Lonnie Smith with his take on Donovan's classic, Sunshine Superman.

0: Lonnie Smith wrapping it up there with Sunshine Superman, his version of the Donovan classic. Thank you so much for your listening ears. It has been a pleasure bringing you the funk, soul, and jazz on Upfront Soul. I do hope you'll stay tuned. Tune in again next week for more music. And in the meantime, remember, if you get knocked down, don't stay down. Get up and get down. Upfront Soul comes to you from Community Radio, WERU-FM, Blue Hill, Maine.
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We are back with another edition of the Brazilian Hour, and we have a very special program ahead featuring some of the most important names in Brazilian music. Later in the show, we have Zequete, Renandinho da Ilha, Dorival Caymmi, Amoy Ribas, Leila Pinheiro, Marcos Valle, Pedro Miranda, Os Opalas, and many more. And now let's listen to Queresa Cristina, followed by Marcos Valle, Bianca Cardoso, Carlinhos Brown, Gilberto Gil, Hermeto Pascoal, and close with Alcione.

There we had a great voice, Alcione with Piano na Mangueira. With a great instrumentalist, Hermeto Pascoal, we heard his composition, Chorinho pra Ele. Also on the set, Gilberto Gil with A Rita. Carlinhos Brown brought us his very famous tune, A Ganju. Bianca Cardoso with the samba Jeito Franco. With Marcos Valle, we heard Pelas Ruas de Recife, and Teresa Cristina opened the set with Carlinhos with Alvorada. You are listening to The Brazilian Hour. I'm Sergio Mionischenko. I hope you enjoyed the music featuring some of the top names in contemporary Brazilian music. Let's continue with more music. Here comes Zequete and Nandinho da Ilha, Dorival Caymmi, Amoy Ribas, Leila Pinheiro, Marcos Valle, Jacó do Bandolim, Dona Ivone Lara, and we close with Pedro Miranda. Very nice set with great music.

0: coisa. 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
2: And there we had Pedro Miranda with Coisa com Coisa. Dona Ivone Lara with Chorei, Confesso. The great mandolinist Jacó do Bandolim, a legendary name in Brazilian music, with Doce de Coco. Marcos Valle with his Todo Dia Santo. With Leila Pinheiro, we heard Discussão. With Amor Libas, we heard Café com Canela. The legendary Dorival Caymmi with his A Vizinha do Lado. And we opened with Zequete Nandinho da Ilha with Clementina de Jesus. 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If you hear a song you like on The Brazilian Hour, you can always find more information by visiting our website at brazilianhour.org. Just go to the archive section, enter the program number, and you'll find the complete playlist for each show. By the way, this is Brazilian Hour program number Z457. We have more music, and here comes Os Opalas, Paulinho Garcia, and Emílio Santiago.

There was Emílio Santiago with Negadina, guitarist, composer, singer Paulinho Garcia with Aos Pés da Santa Cruz. We opened the set with Os Opalas with Vai Dar. This is the Brazilian Hour. I'm Sergio Melnichenko. 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Once again, this is Brazilian Hour Z457. 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I'll leave you now with the great trombonist Raul de Souza with Bossa Eterna. For the Brazilian Hour, I'm Sergio Melnichenko. Thanks for listening e até a próxima.

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0: Hello, everybody. Welcome to the Putumayo World Music Hour, a musical journey around the globe. I'm Rosalie Howarth.
1: And I'm Dan Storper. Today, we're going to explore the musical journey of one of America's most highly respected recording artists, Paul Simon. His body of work spans 40 years, and he's had dozens of hit songs. Along the way, he's collaborated with musicians from South Africa, South America, the Caribbean, and Louisiana.
0: I recently had the great honor of talking with Paul backstage at the Greek Theater in Berkeley. I told him my first exposure to world music had been the Andean flutes in the Simon and Garfunkel song, El Condor Pasa.
2: Well, I heard those Andean flutes several years earlier than that, before Simon and Garfunkel was a big hit. I was playing by myself. I was living in England, and I was singing mostly around the United Kingdom. But then I began to get offers to play outside, and I was offered a job at a theater in Paris. Los Incas was on the bill, and they played El Condor Pasa, and which I was just transfixed by this. Every night I'd watch it, you know. And at the end of the run, they gave me their album. I fell in love with the album, and I had it for several years. So somewhere during the making of Bridge Over Troubled Water, I thought, that's such a great, so beautiful, the sound of it, and the melody is so beautiful. Of course, it's like probably 300-400 years old. I wrote the song over that melody. That's the first time that I did that. And I guess you would say that that's world music, although the term didn't exist to my knowledge then. So that probably was the first foray into collaborating with musicians from another culture.

0: Those Incas with the distinctive quena, an ancient Andean Indian flute, the zampoña or panpipes, and the charango, a stringed instrument that's usually made with an armadillo shell. Los Incas were the band that first aroused Paul Simon's interest in world music. I asked Paul how he'd gotten interested in African music, and he told me about an unmarked cassette tape that fell into his hands. His search for more music like it led him to the manager of Johnny Clegg's South African group, Jaluka.
1: And he said, well, do you know a lot about South African music? And I said, no, I don't. And he said, would you like me to send you, a bunch of albums? And I said, yeah, I would love it. And he did. He sent me, five or ten albums, of different kinds of South African music. I mean, there was township jive stuff, and there was Shangaan music, and there was Sotho music. And then I asked him if it was possible to record with any of those bands. But when I got there, Joseph Shabalala came to the studio to meet me, and he brought me a box of their tapes, and I used to listen to them every night and fall asleep with it. I'd have it on in my earphones, and I'd be just listening to it and just fall asleep with Black Mambazo. So I, became a huge fan of Black Mambazo and wanted to record with them, but I was intimidated to ask. I thought they were so great that they wouldn't possibly want to, record with me.
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1: buya nomathemba
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1: buya nomathemba
0: semnambithi nomathemba kodwa yilana sacabanga.

0: That was Ladysmith Black Mambazo with Noma Themba from their Long Walk to Freedom album. We spoke with Paul Simon recently, and he talked about working with several South African musicians to create what would become some of the biggest hits on his Graceland album.
1: Those guys were, they were like country people. They came down from, I don't know where, but out in the bush, you know, and they came in with everybody, the whole family, and, you know, kids running around the studio, and nursing mothers, and, you know, it was a very big family celebration in the studio. And those were the elements that I took from South Africa. My trip there lasted perhaps 10 days. Afterwards, I contacted Ladysmith Black Mambazo and asked if they would like to sing, you know, with me on this album. And they said, to my delight, they said yes, they would. So I made a demo of a song, Homeless. I wrote that song, and I sort of made a demo and sang all the parts in like an imitation of Ladysmith Black Mambazo style. They learned it and came in, and we recorded it in Abbey Road in London. And we came to New York and recorded You Can Call Me Al. And then we were all set to release the record and go on Saturday Night Live. And the record company decided to postpone the release till the fall. But we were already set to, you know, to do Saturday Night Live, and everybody was in town. So I said, well, look, everybody's here, Ladysmith Black Mambazo and the whole band and everybody. Let's go into the studio and write another song. And so we did, and the song that we did was Diamonds on the Soles of Her Shoes.

0: Paul Simon and the South African musicians who contributed to the recording of Graceland. We'll hear more of our conversation with Paul Simon and learn about the Brazilian musicians he worked with on The Rhythm of the Saints when we come back.
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0: It's Paul Simon's global musical journey today on the Putumayo World Music Hour. I'm Dan Storper.
1: And I'm Rosalie Howarth. I sat backstage with Paul when he toured behind his Surprise album and asked him how he became interested in Brazilian music for his album, The Rhythm of the Saints.
4: That connection came because of two people. One was Eddie Palmieri, who I met in a club in New York. And he was going on about how much he liked Graceland. And he said, you know, look, you know, you're going to have to do another African album. You can't just make one album and then say, okay, now I'm walking away. He said, now you did the South African, and that's about voices and things like that. But you have to go to West Africa to understand about the drums. And eventually, you're going to have to go to Cuba. So I thought that was an idea that immediately appealed to me. But then I got a call from Milton Nascimento, the great singer from Brazil, who asked me if I would do a duet with him. And we were pleased with the collaboration. And afterwards, we were in the parking lot of the studio, and I said, if I come to Brazil, would you help me with finding, you know, musicians? Particularly, I'm looking for drummers. You know? And he said, yeah, of course. That's how I began tracing the African diaspora of drumming through Brazil instead of immediately going to the Caribbean.

0: That was Spirit of the Voices from the Rhythm of the Saints. Paul spoke recently about his work with West African guitarists and drummers from Brazil.
1: Ray Peary, he came from Mali originally, and the guitar music from Mali is just incredible, you know. And so he brought with him a whole, vocabulary of musical styles and a complete understanding of, you know, what was going on. And Bagidi Kumalo, who's with me now, he was in this Sotho group that was called Taue Matsekha, which meant the Lion of Matsekha, I think. But anyway, the song that became Boy in the Bubble, that's Sotho kind of music. You know, it's a very heavy, medium groove thing, which I like. I probably like Sotho music the best. But anyway, the idea of the West African style of guitar with drumming from, South American drumming that came originally from West Africa seemed to me to be a kind of a logical connection to reinvestigate.

0: That was the Afro-Brazilian percussion group Olodum with Venha Meu Amor from their Pela Vida album, and playing with Paul Simon on The Obvious Child from his Rhythm of the Saints album. They're a big part of the lesser-known but equally impressive carnival that takes place in Salvador in the state of Bahia in Brazil.
1: And you know, Dan, Paul is the quintessential New Yorker. In his green room before the show, next to the carved wooden African animals on the coffee table, was a half-finished crossword puzzle from the New York Times, which he fully intended to finish before going on stage.
0: I've always respected the fact that he's never been afraid to be adventurous and collaborate with a wide variety of musicians. On the Graceland album, he worked with Louisiana's Rockin' Doopsie and the Zydeco Twisters. The song is called That Was Your Mother.

0: Paul Simon with Zydeco musician Rockin Doopsie, one of the eclectic group of musicians on Paul's Graceland CD.
1: Next set, we'll turn the tables and hear what some international musicians have done with Paul Simon's songs. 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
1: Paul's music, dating back to the Simon and Garfunkel days, has been an inspiration to singer-songwriters all around the world. 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
0: Here's Greek musician Basilis Kazoulis with the Simon and Garfunkel hit, The Boxer.